0: think about you all the time, almost every day. I feel like I deserve to know you, like I deserve to have at least 5 minutes of your time, 5 minutes alone with you. This is me tying you to a chair so we can think about some things together. Are you still alive? I feel like you are, and I'm angry about that. But then if I learned who you were and that you were dead, I might be angry about that too. I think about hurting you, and when I imagine the violence I could commit, it alarms me. It's important to me that you know some things. I want you to see who you messed with, know who you destroyed. Sasha was a valedictorian of her high school class. She studied psychology at Yale. She was bold. I was her apprentice. She gave me my taste in music. Riding around in her Ford Escort, she'd slip in a cassette explaining the difference between Funkadelic and Parliament. One of my most prized possessions is a cassette tape where we taped ourselves on mushrooms sitting in my room. I was a senior in high school. She was home from college for Christmas vacation. That's Sasha asking me what I'm laughing at. Nothing, I tell her. We stared as my grandmother's watercolors on my wall started to blur.
1: Oh my God! It's like, you know what it looks like now? It looks like all these different planes, like these different...
0: We burned Nag Champa incense and cracked ourselves up about things we called social experiments. These were basically fantasies about ways we could be completely inappropriate in situations where certain contained behavior was expected, like the public library. That's me screaming. When I listen to the tape, I hear a self-assured Sasha. She's in control. I'm her little sister, overjoyed to have her full attention, trying to impress her with my wisdom and also be her court jester.
2: Right, idiot.
0: I've done the math, and as of March 11th, 2018, at 6:49 p.m., I have lived longer than my sister. I have walked the earth more seconds than my big sister, who was born 2.5 years before me. This does not make sense. You have knocked the universe off course. My husband would say, "Take it easy, Encyclopedia Brown," as he watched me walk around with her phone, trying to reconstruct her last days, reading texts, listening to messages, making notes, trying to figure out who you are, my man. I was hoping to finally understand the part of her life that she refused to share with me at the end. It infuriated me that she kept getting texts after she died. Like this one from Brian. "Hey, any of the shirts around?" My hand shaking, I responded. "You should f*** off. This is Sasha's sister and she died. Go get your drugs somewhere else, you piece of f***." Or this one from Frankie. "Any news? Got sleepies." When there was no response, he wrote, "Must be dead." I wrote back to Frankie. "Actually, she is dead. F*** off. This is her sister. You'll have to f***ing get your drugs somewhere else." "So, my man, are you one of the guys she talked to and texted with on her last day? Are you the ex-boyfriend who kept harassing her? The one who introduced her to OxyContin? That guy? Are you the friend who told me how sorry he was that Sasha died and that it was a hot day and maybe her windows were rolled up and she suffocated during a nap in her car? Are you one of those friends I ran into who didn't have the decency to show up for her memorial? One of those people? Were you feeling guilty about something? Here's something that's been eating at me for a while. I read that you actually don't mind when people die from something you were selling because it tells the hardcore users that the high is really powerful. The high of heroin mixed with fentanyl. Fentanyl, which is up to 100 times more potent than morphine. 100 times more potent than the drug given to my father when he was dying from cancer. So a death from this stuff is like a calling card, is that true? Did my sister's obituary bring in business for you? Her body was burned, cremated at 1,800 degrees. I don't like picturing that, but I do. Aside from my own body, hers was probably the other female body I knew the best. Lean, taut, muscular. She rode horses. She was fearless, always wanting to ride the ones that were trouble. She could lose her saddle and gallop at a flat run like a wild woman, gripping the horse's mane with her hand. Her leg muscles were iron cables. She used to put me in the vice, a move inspired by our love of the WWF wrestlers. She would wrap her brawny legs around me and squeeze until I almost couldn't breathe. My mother always called Sasha the daughter with a bleeding heart. At one point when she was working in New Haven, you would walk down the street with her and she knew all the homeless people by name. If you were driving with her, she would jerk the car to the side of the road, get out, leaving the car door swinging open, and call to the man or woman to see if they were okay, if they needed anything. That was her life's work. She was actually a clinical social worker with two master's degrees in social work and public health. For the last 5 or so years of her life, she had trouble keeping jobs. She had trouble committing to anything. How old are you? Were you my sister's age? Younger? Did you know she was 44? Maybe that seems old to you, but it's not. She looked older since she started using. But before, my man, she was gorgeous. Sexy. She probably met you at your place, or the Taco Bell parking lot in her filthy car, baseball cap, picked at skin, too much eyeliner. So maybe you could never imagine that. But she was. Ask anyone who knew her. Ask the multitude of men who knew her. Ask the ones I would like to line up against a wall execution style and actually execute. Ask her first mind of a boyfriend at age 14 and the obsessive one that followed in high school. Ask the professors, married men, random men, apparent friends, the one who first gave her crack, the Noxycontin. Ask her coach who slept with the young women on his team and pulled her into a coke-fueled party scene while she was still a teenager. He denies all this today. I find myself fixated on the men. They circle her memory like these loser deadbeat ghosts or something. How dare they have the nerve to be alive?

0: Welcome to Ideas. I'm Nahla Ayed. We talk a lot about authoritarianism. We talk about the strongman, the authoritarian personality, the collapse of civil discourse, and the polarization of society. But in this episode of Ideas, we're focusing on the resistors.
1: My name is Fatima Hassan. I'm based in South Africa, and I am a human rights lawyer and activist with the Health Justice Initiative. Even though we weren't living in an, you know, legally defined apartheid South Africa, the inequality persisted, spatial inequality still exists up until today. We have a dual healthcare system. We're one of the countries with the highest inequality figures in the world, high unemployment.
0: They're pushing for accountability as they fight against state violence.
2: The first alarm was soon after the end of the last dictatorship, 1983. We started to notice, especially in humble neighborhoods and around workers' families, in shanty towns or in workers' areas, the police and other security forces would still kill people unlawfully, would still practice unlawful detentions. Torture was a widespread practice in all police stations and jails. My name is Maria del Carmen Verdú, and I am a human rights activist at CORREPI, which is the coordinate against police and institutional repression in Buenos Aires, Argentina.
0: Authoritarian politics continue to intensify, but so do acts of resistance.
3: My name is Bill McKibben. I'm an author, an environmentalist, and educator, and most recently founder of Third Act, which organizes old people like me for action on climate and democracy.
0: The authoritarian playbook always concentrates power into fewer and fewer hands, while increasing the stranglehold on the free flow of information.
4: There is no mechanism whereby newspaper people or media people can check information or get a quote from the Prime Minister's office. And that typifies the kind of media culture where Mr. Modi believes in sort of one-way

0: transmission. So the government will say what it has to say and does not encourage questions, does not like people questioning them. My name is Siddharth Vardarajan, and I am a founding editor of The Wire, which is a website, news website in India.
1: We begin with the origin story of our guests, how they came to be active resistors to authoritarian rule in their respective countries.
0: I joined the profession in 1995 as a leader writer in the Times of India, which was and is India's largest English language news daily. Fairly sort of, you know, mid-level in terms of the food chain, my own position. And from that vantage point, things, you know, seemed, things were fairly free. We could write whatever we wanted and, you know, within the constraints of what the editor wanted. And he, of course, was always mindful of what the proprietor's own point of view was. And that's quite normal, I think, around the world, that you would have, you know, a broad editorial position staked out by the editor. And so you know, we never felt a constraint at that level as leader writers.
1: Fatima Hassan remembers what it was like in the early 90s, working as a lawyer in the new post-apartheid South Africa.
2: Obviously, it was very exciting. It was a time at which we were practicing law during our first democratic dispensation, a time we never thought we would see in our lifetime during the anti-apartheid struggle. And it was exciting because it was an opportunity for us to shape jurisprudence and to use our new constitution, which at the time had guaranteed not just equality, not just freedom from unfair racial discrimination, but also a set of socioeconomic rights.
1: Bill McKibben's origin story goes back to his teenage years.
3: In my high school days long ago, I was a tour guide on the Battle Green in Lexington, where we had what you might call the first No Kings rally ever. And so I've come out of a kind of long tradition of dissent. Obviously, that's a little harder now when people are taken off the street in unmarked vans because the authorities didn't like the op-ed they'd written or whatever it is. But it hasn't stopped people from fighting back. And in some ways, of course, it's mobilized people precisely to fight back because they understand the depth of the stakes.
1: Political violence is what first animated Maria del Carmen Verdú.
4: When a teacher, Carlos Fuente Alba, was shot in the back of the head south in the Patagonia, in Neuquén, when he was leaving a demonstration that had been already repressed, he was hit in the back of the head by a tear gas cartridge that exploded his head, and he died a few hours later. The Minister of Security, Aníbal Fernández, said, "How terrible. Police forces shouldn't act like that. How are they going to shoot at such a short distance and kill somebody with this tear gas cartridge? We are going to investigate up to the end." Even though they supported the provisional government that had ordered the repression.
1: After those initial and sometimes harrowing experiences, their commitment to resistance began to solidify.
0: Things began to change in 2002 when the Gujarat killings, the Gujarat riots took place, when Narendra Modi was chief minister of Gujarat. And the Times of India covered the violence pretty boldly, unusually boldly for a newspaper of its size, and earned the ire of Mr. Modi and the Bharatiya Janata Party, the BJP government at the center in Delhi. And various forms of pressure began to be exerted from 2002, 2003 onwards on the Times of India, which eventually led to my removal from political reporting in 2004, in the run-up to an election that the owners were convinced the BJP would win again. And that's when I sort of I decided to leave the Times of India and apply elsewhere. So that's when I applied to join the Hindu, which was a process of transition which took a few months.
4: When the same thing happened last year on June the 12th, when a young independent photographer, Pablo Grillo, was also hit by a tear gas cartridge aimed at his head and Fortunately, he had

0: to endure several surgeries. He was unable to walk or talk for almost a year, but now he's slowly recovering. The Minister of Security, Patricia Bullrich, instead of saying we are going to investigate and sanction and apply the necessary accountability or whatever, she said the police officer shot absolutely lawfully. He did what he had to do. And the problem was that this photographer is a political opponent of the government, and he decided to put himself in the way of the cartridge to get hit and to be able to talk nonsense about our government. So that's a huge difference.
1: So in 2004, I mean, the elections which followed in the summer of that year led to the defeat of the BJP government, and you had 10 years of Congress rule, which kind of altered the media terrain somewhat. The government was less fixated on critical coverage. So, you know, so they were upset about it, but it never led to, you know, not being invited for a press conference or being threatened with the loss of job, or, you know, it was a kind of different era. And that era came to an end in 2014.
2: We asked anyone who was over 83 to do a video for us, because if you're 83, you've been alive for one third of the 250-year official history of America. And what people kept bringing up were, A, the McCarthy era of the 1950s, and B, for some of the really older members, their kind of identification of what's happening in America right now with their earliest memories of watching fascism in Europe in the 30s and 40s. The current moment was providing flashbacks for people very much to those eras. Throughout my lifetime, we've taken it for granted that it was completely permissible to stand up to the federal government, that that was part of what being an American was about.
0: Today, it's absolutely different to anything else that we've experienced before. In the first place, because this administration has decided to produce a huge transformation of the whole legal system in our country. Immediately after this government started, there was a long list of decrees and executive resolutions that were issued aimed at limiting the right to protest and to criminalize it with greater intensity and legitimacy. Most of these different decrees and executive resolutions changed and destroyed rights and a lot of things that we could use in order to defend ourselves after the fact and bring police force members to justice.
1: Would you believe that there is no, if you're doing a story on the Prime Minister or a decision of the government or the Prime Minister's office, there is no official in the Prime Minister's office that you can call for a quote or to check some information on the record or even on background. And so there is no access, and it's not just for us. We may be labeled as sort of critical or hostile media, but there is no mechanism whereby newspaper people or media people can check information or get a quote from the Prime Minister's office. And that typifies the kind of media culture where Mr. Modi believes in sort of one-way transmission. So the government will say what it has to say and does not encourage questions, does not like people questioning them. It creates as few opportunities as possible for anybody to ask a question, certainly of the Prime Minister, but even of the government. So this shift in media culture is, I would say, the first thing that is very noticeable and makes life different. It's not that it makes it difficult. You know, frankly, if the government doesn't want to clarify, doesn't want to give a response before a story publishes, it's its own loss, right? But you know, that typifies the approach of the government, which then, of course, has translated into a greater level of intolerance. Critical stories are seen as inspired by the opposition, inspired by foreign powers, and there is a whole new level of hostility towards independent reporting, you know, the legal cases being filed, attempts to take down stories.
3: Fatima Hassan.
4: So I think the

0: promise of equality and the promise of dignity and non-discrimination gave impetus to many communities and to many groups that were trying to articulate a vision for what a post-apartheid South Africa should look like and what a democratic and equal South Africa should look like. So I think the idea that we could use our legal system to advance a set of rights that we had never enjoyed and had never experienced was something that was very enticing. It was something that was very promising. But over time, of course, like you would see in any other legal system, in any other progressive democratic system, even though we weren't living in a legally defined apartheid South Africa, the inequality persisted, spatial inequality still exists up until today. We have a dual healthcare system. We're one of the countries with the highest inequality figures in the world, high unemployment. And so very soon it became evident that just having a robust legal framework or legal architecture or having a legal system that allows you to bring cases that you ordinarily would not have been allowed to during apartheid does not necessarily translate into substantive equality or into dignity.
1: After 2014 with Mr. Modi in the saddle, there's been a whole, it's a sea change really. And I would say that whatever pressure we saw glimpses of during Vajpayee's time, one has to multiply them, many, many times over to reach the kind of intrusion and interference and repression that we see under Modi's government. So today the terrain is very, very different. I think it has no bearing on the 10 years prior to his coming into power. And even though it resembles some of the pressure which occurred earlier, that now seems like a Tea Party compared to the kind of pressure there is today. So, crossing one's T's, dotting one's I's takes on an entirely different sort of significance in the Modi regime, because the consequences of not doing so is to open yourself and your reporters to the risk of criminal prosecution. And that's something that's very, very new and which has, altered the calculation of a lot of editors, particularly those who are part of independent media.
2: One trait authoritarian regimes share is that they often have close relationships with the business and corporate world, at least initially, and sometimes over the longer term.
3: I wrote what's often called the first book for a general audience about climate change way back in the 1980s, when I was in my 20s, a book called The End of Nature. And for the first 10 or 15 years after I wrote it, I just kept writing more. I think my theory was that, as many writers and journalists and academics might want to think, that if we won the argument, then our leaders would do what was necessary, because why wouldn't they? And it took me that decade or decade and a half to figure out that we were winning the argument, but we were losing the fight. It was very clear that climate change had become the gravest problem the world our species had ever faced, and yet the fossil fuel industry was able to continue on with its business model, because the fight wasn't really about reason and data and evidence. The fight was about money and power, what fights are usually about. And they had so much money that they were able to preserve their business model, even in the face of the science. When I started writing about this, everything we were talking about was in the future. This is what will happen. Now the things that we said would happen have happened, are happening. In fact, they're happening faster and harder than we would have suspected.
0: We're seeing a similar convergence of business and government interests in South Africa as we've seen in other parts of the world. And I think that was to be expected. It's only 30 years since democracy. This was a feature of the apartheid regime as well. Apartheid was able to survive for so long because of the complicity of business interests, particularly mining interests in Southern Africa. So we're seeing that intersection more often, and it's because we have a high unemployment crisis and, really worrying levels of inequality. It's framed as this is the way in which we can attract investment. And this is the way in which we can build our economy. So let's forget about regulation.

0: Let's forget about labor and worker rights. Let's forget about appropriate checks and balances. And, you know, let us proceed. Let us get the licenses to do the mining or the fracking or the extraction. So I think that is a concern for us in the way in which our politics is playing out.
1: It was clear back in 2013, in fact, 1 year before Modi got elected, that in fact, Modi was going to get elected, and that he was going to get elected not necessarily because there was a great popular upsurge behind him, but because the captains of Indian industry, to a man, and I'm using the word man specifically here, I mean all the bros, the sort of big business bros, lined up behind Modi as early as 2012, 2013, and were committed to bringing Modi to power. Why? Because they knew that this was a guy who was business friendly, who would steamroller opposition to their projects, whether it's environmental, whether it's labor, whether it's media, and that you know he was the person they were betting on to drive their profitability up. So it was clear to us, at least to me and my colleagues, when we were launching The Wire, that the you know Modi getting elected is going to lead to a great constraining of press freedom, because many, many media barons would be only too willing to serve as cheerleaders for Modi. And given the kind of track record of Modi as chief minister, this was a man who was vindictive towards his critics. So even if a media baron didn't necessarily see eye to eye with Modi's project in terms of ideology or politics, he would be too scared of confronting the man, lest Modi use his investigative agencies and tax guys to go after him. So this, you know, this was pretty apparent to us back in 2013, 2014, when we began toying with the idea of starting an independent news platform. And for us, this perception got crystallized in our decision to be a nonprofit and to not rely on any investor or any sort of big businessman to come up with funds. Because we knew that when the chips are down, the investor is a soft underbelly of press freedom. He's the guy who will then, they will lean on, and he will then lean on the editor. So yes, the fact that we were going to go this way was, I think, not a surprise. And Modi's own agenda, the Hindu nationalist agenda, which comes with all kinds of other awful things, attacks on human rights, attacks on minority rights, all of this was also known. So there is no great surprise in what Modi is doing. I think the surprise was only that the rest of the world took a long... I mean, in the early years of Modi, there were very few people around the world who were willing to understand and accept exactly what kind of a project Modi had underway.
2: And that's what this episode is about. Understanding both the dynamics of authoritarianism and how best to resist them. This is Ideas. I'm Nahla Ayed.

0: The years between 1974 and 1983 were dubbed the Dirty War by the dictatorship gripping Argentina. It was a time of sweeping state-sponsored violence, with military forces and death squads killing and disappearing thousands of dissidents. Constitutional rule returned in 1983, along with general elections, but state violence remained pervasive and persistent. Activists like Maria del Carmen Verdú say the violence was a direct threat to the promise of democracy. She and her colleagues believed the only way to be effective in holding the state accountable was to be rigorously independent.
1: Very often, to lessen up the critics from human rights organizations, smart governments offer you positions in the state, or they offer money with different kinds of contracts or whatever. And so you become, in a way, conditioned by this link, this relationship with the state. Of course, if any part of the government asks us to discuss any issue, we are going to do it. In fact, as we are talking at this very moment, two of my comrades are in the National Congress with the deputies participating of a meeting that was called by the Human Rights Commission of the Deputies' Chamber. And, well, they are there saying what we need to say without any problem. But we don't have any sort of economic or political dependence with any part of the state or any other kind of organization. In fact, this is maybe important to make clear, we are using the word work, but in fact, what we do in Correpi is not work. Everybody has his job or her job, and everything is absolutely volunteer. And we put money into the organization to be able to, I don't know, pay the rent of the place where we meet, or print our leaflets and magazines, and or travel when we have trials far away, or face the court's fees, because even though the lawyers of the organization don't charge for their work, there are taxes and things that we have to pay to the court service. So we face that with our own money.
0: Maria del Carmen Verdú believes it's vital to put local problems like state-sanctioned violence into the global context of authoritarian policies.
1: Well, we think that police violence issue is one of the most important human rights problems in Latin American countries. Not only brutality, widespread torture, disappearance, and murders are everyday news. At least in this part of the world, police repression is not a problem related to inefficient police training, to individual mistakes or accidents. It's not a collection of isolated episodes or deeds of a few psychopaths wrongly recruited. It's inherent to our restricted democracies and a very efficient way of social control needed by the system. But at this time, in Milei's Argentina, this has escalated in a way that we never thought we would have to face during a democratic government. And this is really amazing, even for us, with our long tradition confronting police violence. And this has to do with this kind of administrations. We have Milei. Brazil is on the verge of fighting away Bolsonaro again. You have, Meloni in Italy, and of course Trump and his repressive policies in the States. And in many South American countries, there have been switches to the right and to the far right in the latest elections, such as Chile or Peru. It has to do with a period in time where I think one of the most important elements is the presence of Trump in the States. Because in fact, Milei would have not won the midterm elections without Trump's help.
2: Well, I guess all of these guys learn from each other. I think that what Modi is doing, what he's pioneered, for example, I think he was perhaps the first world leader to use social media pronouncements as a substitute for any kind of democratic deliberation or any kind of transparency vis-a-vis the press. So, in fact, one of his officials was recently asked why Modi doesn't do a press conference. And he said, well, Modi speaks directly to the electorate. And there was another, a BJP MP who said, well, Modi uses social media, so he says whatever he has to say. So for them, in the eyes of Modi, the role of the media historically was only to communicate what the leader had to say to the public. And if the leader now has another way of saying that through X or through Truth Social, then he's going to do that. And you have no business to ask questions. You have no right to ask questions. Having said that, Trump does take on a lot of questions. And he has given interviews even to some media that have been somewhat hostile to him. But, here, it's impossible to, if you are in any way critical of Modi, to get any sort of FaceTime where you can put questions to him. So I think that, what Modi's doing is very similar to what we see elsewhere. And each country, of course, I think they mold each strongman, molds their particular brand of repression to suit the legal, constitutional, political constructs of their own country. So here, for example, it's much, the government has been able to very effectively strike down or take down social media content that is critical, that makes fun of the prime minister, that pokes holes in the government's narrative. It's quite easy for them to browbeat social media intermediaries and get them to delete content that may be not so easy in Canada or the United States. So every country has its own specificity, but I think they all learn from each other. And certainly, when we did the Pegasus project and investigated the use of spyware, along with media colleagues in Forbidden Stories in France and Le Monde, Guardian, The Washington Post, we saw how the Modi government was using Pegasus against of course the political opposition and human rights activists, but also in a big way against journalists. My own phone was infected with Pegasus, me and another colleague from The Wire, and so the use of intrusive spyware, the use of criminal cases, the use of defamation, and the ability to take down content, all of this is what Modi uses. And I think that we're going to see more and more strongmen imitating each other, saying that if India can get away with this, then let's try this in our country.
0: For much of the last decade, the world has watched as the United States moved steadily toward its own version of authoritarianism. Strongman talking points have seeped into media coverage, cultural and political discourse, and even policy itself. Bill McKibben.
3: America is obviously undergoing an experiment in authoritarianism right now. We have a president who has decided to disregard every norm that has informed American political life for the last quarter millennium. And who has acted in ways that are contrary to any of our ideas about how democracy should work, whether it's having his supporters storm the Capitol to stop the counting of votes, or whether it's unleashing Elon Musk to single-handedly destroy programs built up over generations by one Congress after another. So we have to figure out how to stand up to that, while we continue to have some semblance of a working electoral system. That's obviously completely crucial. And at Third Act, for instance, we're mobilized around these elections, not just to turn out the vote, but to protect that vote, train poll watchers, so on and so forth. But we also need to and have been organizing in lots of other ways. You may have seen these No Kings rallies that broke out across America in the last year. They've been enormous, the biggest demonstrations in American history, except for the first Earth Day in 1970. They've been dominated in many cases by people my age, older Americans, I think because we have more of a sense of just how outrageous, in comparison to our long baseline, the current moment is, and because we have lived experience of the fact that going to the streets in the 1960s and 1970s helped bring about big social, cultural, political transformation. But young people are now very much at the forefront of this fight as well. And it's a powerful coalition building. Whether or not it's powerful enough to take on the militarized forces that the federal government is deploying, we will find out. I'm afraid it's going to require more communities and more people to have the same kind of courage that Minnesotans displayed this winter. And I would not be surprised if it required more people to lay down their lives.
1: The people in Argentina have a very long tradition of fighting injustice and defending social and human rights. You can't forget that we are one of the very few countries throughout the world that took dictators and genocides to justice in our own justice system without having to concur to international courts. Though many cases are still ongoing and the present government is making it more difficult to accomplish, this was a matter in which we succeeded. The people in Argentina also have a long tradition of confronting anti-popular state policies. We don't wait for governments to allow a demonstration. We just go out into the streets and act. There have been many attempts throughout the decades to discipline popular protests, especially in two governments, under Mauricio Macri, 2015 to 2019, and presently under the Javier Milei's administration. But they have failed. Even when repression hits hard, people endure in the street, and you can see that. For instance, nowadays, every Wednesday, there is a demonstration backing up the retirees who are really in a very bad place in this moment because they literally have not enough money to eat and buy their medication. And every Wednesday we have repression with tear gases, with rubber bullets, with blows, with lots of people injured. And the next Wednesday, the people are there. And of course, there are many other demonstrations almost every day. I mean, yesterday, there was a great demonstration in the center of the city where the Obelisco stands, the obelisk in the most important avenue in Buenos Aires, 9 de Julio, to support science and technology because of the cuts in budget that are forcing lots of scientists to abandon the public area and go to work in private places or to migrate. And all the time there are demonstrations. I mean, there is a popular movement, very strong, workers, women and diversities, the demonstrations to achieve the legal right to stop unwanted pregnancies, for instance, which lasted more than a decade until we conquered it in 2017, were huge. I mean, millions of people in the street. The same thing with retired people, students, and so on. Of course, the impact of repression is different because each government, even though all of them have used repression as a weapon against the protests, they don't apply it in the same depth. I mean, there are differences because all governments are different. And that's why we stress that the worst one in the first place was the Macri administration. And nowadays, the Milei administration has gained every record, and they are we are facing now the most difficult time in all our democratic history.
4: I think South Africans have learned from their past not to be civil and not to be nice when needed and when necessary. And I think that's how we've been able to hold sort of this, you know, minimal level of a state, of a democratic state for the last 30 years. So I think there wasn't a resistant people, and if there wasn't organizations

0: trying to get in contact with organizations in other countries. For instance, when the great police repressions in Chile in 2019, the students' revolt that ended up with a huge amount of mobilization in the whole country, we even were able to put up a little group of comrades that traveled to Chile to make a report and to meet with human rights organizations there. And the same during the coup d'etat in Bolivia, I think it was in 2020 or 2021. And even in the States, we have been in touch with the Black Lives Matter movement. But what we notice is that here we maybe comprehend in a wider way that it's not an isolate struggle. I mean, you don't have the families of boys killed by the police marching on one place and the retired people marching for their income on the other place and workers fighting for their salaries in a third place and women trying to fight patriarchy alone. All the fights flow together and we are in touch with each other at every time. And we help each other, each one with its own expertise and knowledge. So maybe that's the experience that makes Argentina quite a different place in the world when it comes to this kind of things.
1: I wouldn't dare advise, you know, journalists in Egypt or Peru or anywhere else where things are getting hairy for reporters. But speaking from our experience, I would say, you know, where we have, you know, still in place, very clear constitutional protections for freedom of press. And certainly at the higher levels of the judiciary, a certain willingness by judges to defend journalistic freedom. So I would say advice number one is to make full use of your legal and constitutional rights and to insist on them and to be a pain in the ass when it comes to filing cases. So if government does something that is ultra vires of the constitution, something that violates the rule of law, something that violates, you know, fundamental constitutional principles, I think we should not shy away from taking the fight to them, going to court, raising this as an issue, and insisting that the judiciary hear us and rule in favor of the constitution. So I think that's lesson number one. Lesson number two is to not stint in terms of showing solidarity with one another. Media everywhere is pretty divided. And I would say that, you know, you have, you know, journalists of all stripes and hues, different ideologies, different political leanings. Even in a country like India, where you have some state governments that are controlled by the opposition, it's quite possible that a pro-BJP, a pro-Modi journalist might get into trouble in a state that is run by the Congress. And I think it's important for the rest of the journalistic community to stand by journalists who are under attack, who are subjected to lawfare, regardless of their political leanings. I think that an injury to one is an injury to all here. If we allow attacks on journalists to pass, cases to be filed for what they've written, then I think it exposes everybody to danger. There are, of course, extreme cases. If you have somebody who is openly inciting violence, inciting hatred, then the ordinary laws can and will apply. But I'm talking about where journalists are harassed or subjected to frivolous cases simply because government of the day doesn't like them. I think we need to stand with each other. Third learning, I think, is to not give in to the temptation of converting our independent journalism into activist journalism. I think that we need to stay firm. We need to stick to our own tradecraft and to report independently, report objectively, report fearlessly, ask questions of everybody, to check, double check, triple check facts before we publish them, not given to the sort of confirmation bias if there is a piece of news or a video during the rounds that shows the government in bad light. There's always an urge to rush to the press with that. I think we need to be ultra cautious in terms of checking and cross-checking things. So I would say that's another learning. And fourth, I think to also extend the concept of solidarity globally. So I think that if journalists in India are under attack, then it helps us when colleagues abroad raise their voices. And similarly, you know, whether it's Palestinian journalists in Gaza who are being attacked, I think it's important for Indians to raise their voice or to speak out in defense of journalists anywhere else in the world. whether

0: in China or Russia who are being harassed or intimidated or imprisoned for the work they do. So I think that these are, broadly speaking, some of the learnings that I would say we have internalized in India.
1: I don't know if South Africa can offer any valuable lessons at the moment, because I think we're in such a complex stage of our own democratic journey for the last 30 years. I think the one thing we've managed to do was to make sure that the executive was not able to usurp authority of the judiciary. It attempted to, it tried, and the resistance, which I think is rooted in this anti-apartheid struggle idea, where people can see the signs of either an authoritarian regime or a fascist regime or an undemocratic regime quite early on. South Africans are very attuned to the warning signs of non-democracy, for want of a better word, and so was able to resist and use civil society and use investigative journalists and alert both people inside and outside of South Africa as to what was happening. So I think the critical thing there was to be able to build a broad movement of resistance to this idea that the executive could be unaccountable, or that the executive could make all decisions for all people living in South Africa without any kind of defense of its decision-making processes. And here particularly I'm talking about corruption in procurement, right? Because that was the first sign of state capture and why we needed to basically resist. And so I think the idea of regulatory oversight, legislative oversight, is so critical and so important, but so too social movement mobilization and journalism, as you know, the fourth estate holding power to account. And in the absence of that, then it becomes really difficult to make sure that you don't land up in a, you know, almost authoritarian regime. So I would like to think that we have managed to avoid that for now. We don't know what will happen, you know, after our next set of elections. For the first time in South Africa, the ruling party lost its majority. So basically, we have a government that is governing through a coalition of different parties. And so what that means for accountability of the executive, an executive of a coalition, is something that will be interesting to see, I think, play out over the next few years.
2: People have to be bold, creative, courageous. And we see wonderful examples of that. The most important thing that's happened in America in 2026 was the remarkable two-month-long resistance of the people of Minneapolis and St. Paul to ICE agents. They showed extraordinary discipline in the face of provocation, right to the point of two people being murdered by federal agents in the street. They kept themselves together. They kept pushing, and they won an important victory when ICE was forced to back down to some degree. It's a perfect reminder of what citizens can achieve, and it has had extraordinary political import. If the MAGA coalition loses the midterm elections, a major reason will be that their momentum was broken in the streets of Minneapolis. I think it's as beautiful and powerful a moment as the Montgomery bus boycott 70 years ago last winter, or Gandhi's salt march across India 95 years ago.
3: These examples from the past illustrate how authoritarian policies can be challenged and overcome. Maria del Carmen Verdu.
4: There are some signs around the world that this kind of policies cannot endure forever. In fact, I think one of the most important human rights issues in the world nowadays, which is the Palestine genocide, is gaining visibility and is taking roots around the planet in countries that we thought they would never think about the Palestine people as something valuable to defend. And history is very difficult to predict, but I insist on this. Here we were able to survive the most brutal dictatorship in Latin America with 30,000 desaparecidos y desaparecidas. And the word desaparecido is said in Spanish throughout the world because it was a concept that we were able to impose internationally with the hard work of the human rights organizations, and especially mothers and grandmothers, Madres de Plaza de Mayo. And here we have presently a very sad issue because most of mothers and grandmothers are dying. They are 94, 96, 97 years old. And so the people, younger people, my generation, I'm about to be 68. I'm not the youngest, of course, but especially young people are very, they have the knowledge, they understand that they have to take their place. And that keeps us going.
0: I would say the big story of Indian journalism in the last decade has been the vibrancy on the digital front. And here it's interesting that Modi's repression and authoritarian drive and his sort of tendency to intimidate and harass journalists has not led to the freelancer and the small digital platforms getting bullied and slinking away. It's rather led to the opposite. I think there's been a thousand flowers blooming as far as digital news content is concerned. You have reporters who are purged from TV channels who set up their own YouTube venture. The more that Modi has bared his fangs, the greater has been the willingness of digital media to take him on. It's a difficult task. Cases have been filed. We've seen colleagues who've actually been jailed on false charges. We've seen, pretty sweeping takedown orders against some platforms, a lot of content. But that hasn't deterred journalists in the independent digital space from carrying on doing the work they do.
1: So I think the greatest lesson we've learned in South Africa is that you never give up your vigilance, right? That you never stop monitoring and investigating and reporting and mobilizing around the issues that affect your community or your country. And that it's perfectly okay to challenge executive power. And it's perfectly okay to be critical of a legal system if it doesn't serve the poor. And it's totally acceptable to ask the legislature to do their job. I think there was, in the first few years of our democracy, with Mandela being the president of the country, there was this idea that you shouldn't be critical of a democratically elected black majority party, because we fought so many years under apartheid. And the movement that I was part of at that time said, no, we are going to challenge you because your policy on HIV/AIDS is irrational and it's killing people. And so quite early on, the Treatment Action Campaign was taking on executive power and executive decision-making of the South African government. And many groups and many trade unions and many faith groups were shocked that you would have a civil society organization shortly after 1994 taking on President Mandela and then, his successor, President Mbeki. But I think that's the point, right, of politics, is that the work that we do can be seen as unpopular, but you have to do what is morally right and what is legally required of you, irrespective of who's in power. It's not personal. And irrespective of who's presiding over a case.
3: That was Fatima Hassan, closing out this ideas episode about authoritarian politics and how to resist them. Thank you to our guests.
0: My name is Siddharth Vardarajan, and I'm a founding editor of The Wire, which is a website, news website in India.
4: My name is Maria del Carmen Verdú, and I am a human rights activist at CORREPI, which is the coordinate against police and institutional repression in Buenos Aires, Argentina.
1: My name is Fatima Hassan. I am based in South Africa, and I am a human rights lawyer and activist with the Health Justice Initiative.
2: My name is Bill McKibben. I'm an author, and an environmentalist, and educator.
3: This episode was produced by Nahid Mustafa. Our web producer is Lisa Ayuso. Technical production, Danielle Duval. Our senior producer is Nikola Lukšić. Greg Kelly is the executive producer of Ideas. And I'm Nala Ayed.
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13: This is World Report. Good morning, I'm Martina Fitzgerald. MPs are returning to the House of Commons today to open the fall sitting of Parliament. Prime Minister Mark Carney says this is a crucial session as the government faces an intensifying trade war with the United States while deepening ties with Europe. Carney says his government will also focus on affordability and major infrastructure projects. As the CBC's Benjamin Lopez-Steven reports, there's also a new bill that could frustrate Canada's unions.
14: The core of our agenda is to build Canada strong. The next phase of that will be legislation we will introduce this week.
15: After a summer marked by international tensions and opportunities, the Carney government is turning to Ottawa. House Leader Stephen McKinnon teeing up the Liberals' plan.
16: Affordability is, of course, a major preoccupation of the government alongside our continued prosperity.
15: The first bill will extend Ottawa's gas tax holiday into 2027, but another bill expected this week could kick off a labor fight.
16: We do have too many conflicts, lockouts and strikes, or threats of either of those in the country.
15: Sources tell CBC News the Liberals will try to strengthen a controversial part of the Canada Labor Code, explicitly allowing the minister responsible to effectively end work stoppages and order arbitration. Jobs Minister Patty Hajdu says Ottawa needs powers for difficult cases.
17: We need better tools for those 5%. The 5% that get into trouble, that end up in strike or lockout.
15: The bill will also streamline the review process for major projects to complete them within a year. Meanwhile, the Conservatives, including Leader Pierre Poilievre, want to see more tax relief.
18: We as Conservatives have a single top priority, to save you money.
15: There are other outstanding bills to be debated, like restricting social media to children under 16 and a framework to protect drinking water in First Nations communities. Benjamin Lopez-Stevens, CBC News, Ottawa.
13: BC's Conservative Party is searching for a new leader. Carolyn Findlay has resigned after being elected in May. Since then, she's dealt with caucus resignations, scandals, and public questioning of her leadership. Katie DeRosa has more.
19: She has done the right thing to step down.
20: We're prepared to do the hard work of putting our team back together.
21: Reaction from two former BC Conservative MLAs, John Rusted and Claire Rette, who had called on Carrie Lynn Finley to resign. Finley at first defiant, saying Thursday,
22: "I'm not going anywhere."
21: The list of MLAs calling for her to go rose to 10. On Sunday morning, another BC Conservative MLA, Linda Heppner, said she had lost confidence in Finley's leadership and was leaving caucus. A few hours later, Finley announced on social media she was resigning, saying in part, "Too much of our time and attention has been consumed by internal conflict, energy that should have been directed towards challenging the NDP." Since taking the reins of the party in May, Finley has lost 14 MLAs, some of whom criticized her for taking the party further to the right. The party will now appoint an interim leader. Aisha Esty is the party's former president.
23: Uniting conservatives is inherently very difficult. There is somebody out there for sure.
21: Speculation has been growing that BC Premier David Eby could call a snap fall election to capitalize on the conservative chaos. Eby made a series of campaign-style announcements on Friday aimed at responding to U.S. tariffs.
24: There's no doubt, though, that this is an existential moment for the province and for the country.
21: It's unclear how Finley's resignation impacts the political calculus. Political scientist Hamish Telford says it would be unusual for a government to call an election when the official opposition has no leader.
25: So I imagine the NDP war room is in full crisis mode now, trying to figure out what to do going forward.
21: Katie DeRosa, CBC News, Victoria.
26: A police officer is one of two people injured following a shooting in Belleville, Ontario. It happened last evening on Yom Kippur near the Sons of Jacob Synagogue. Police say it is not clear if the synagogue was targeted, but they say there is no active threat to the public. Ontario's Special Investigations Unit says the officer was injured during an exchange of gunfire and that another man was taken to hospital in Belleville in life-threatening condition. The SIU is called in whenever police are involved in an incident resulting in death or serious injury. The White House has stripped CNN of its Monday TV pool assignment. This comes as a press ban from U.S. President Donald Trump continues to escalate. On Friday, Trump said he was banning CNN, MS Now, and Politico from the White House. And on Saturday morning, reporters for all three were turned away. Those media outlets are now preparing a First Amendment lawsuit to challenge the restriction.
27: Denn die, ich sag mal, Chaoten, die die AfD gewählt haben.
26: A voter in northeastern Germany says his fellow citizens did not pay attention in history class. The far-right Alternative for Germany party came out on top in Mecklenburg-West Pomerania state elections. It is the second state this month where the AfD has won the most votes. Chancellor Friedrich Merz's Christian Democrats did not secure enough votes to enter the state parliament. His party also lost in Berlin. Members of Linke, or the Left Party, celebrate securing the most votes in the capital for the first time. Amid calls for his resignation, Merz called the election results a disaster, but insisted he is still the best person to lead Germany. 4 weeks from today in Alberta, the strength of Canadian unity will be on the ballot. Albertans will vote on whether the province should stay in Canada or whether there should be an eventual vote on separating. As Julia Wong reports, it could all come down to voter turnout.
28: To Canada, that's where I'll be.
29: Canadian icon Jan Arden making a pitch for the country.
28: You're looking at a very proud Albertan standing here. Canadian.
29: The singer headlined a concert put on by Federalist group Forever Canadian, an event aimed at celebrating a united Canada before October's referendum on separatism. Arden making this plea.
28: There's a really important part of all of this, and it's voting.
29: Polls have consistently shown the vast majority of Albertans want to stay in Canada. Forever Canadian leader Thomas Lukaszczyk is not taking any chances.
30: Turnout will be massively important. Democracy doesn't work when we assume that we are going to win. We just can't assume anything. The only way to win is to vote.
29: Those who support independence agree.
0: Chris Scott is the founder of Let's Talk Alberta.
1: If the turnout is low, both sides are going to accuse the process of not meeting the needs of Albertans. We really need to make sure that people show up for this.
0: University of Alberta political scientist Fios Nagovsky says turnout could decide the province's fate.
2: If there's 20% of the population that are in favor of independence and all 20% go to vote, suddenly we have a situation that's really uncomfortable.
0: Referendum day is October 19th. Julia Wong, CBC News, Edmonton.
26: 3 months after his SUV caught fire, a Toronto man is still waiting for answers from Hyundai. The wait is inconvenient, but most unsettling is that his Santa Fe had just undergone repairs. Philip DeMonti has that story.
3: Jason Pelletier was driving to work on June 9th along the 401, Canada's busiest highway, when all of a sudden, he saw smoke and flames coming from under the hood.
4: I got out and 20 seconds later, there was an explosion in the car.
3: His Santa Fe had just been serviced at the Hyundai dealership the day before. Murray Thompson is a combustion specialist and professor of mechanical engineering at the University of Toronto.
5: Would hope that when it went in for repair, that they would be looking for issues.
3: Over the past decade, there have been 168 vehicle fires involving Hyundai, according to Transport Canada data. Only Ford had more during that period.
5: One thing can happen for a variety of reasons, but when it's multiple vehicles, when a pattern develops, that is of concern.
3: Hyundai Canada declined our request for an interview, but told CBC News in an email that safety is its top priority. A spokesperson said they are aware of this particular incident and that it's still under investigation.
4: I'm certainly hoping that they're not knowingly gambling with people's lives.
3: Pelletier's insurance company paid him nearly $22,000, the estimated value of the vehicle before the fire. But he's hoping for more to cover the items he lost inside the car. Philippe Demontigny, CBC News, Toronto.
26: Presley Gerber, the son of former supermodel Cindy Crawford, has died. According to the Los Angeles County Medical Examiner, he died at a rehab facility on Sunday. The family has asked for privacy. Presley Gerber was 27 years old. And that is the latest national and international news from World Report. For news anytime, go to cbcnews.ca. I'm Martina Fitzgerald. This is CBC News.
6: Hi, I'm Ian Hanemansing. 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

0: That was a portion of Cross Country Checkup's AMA with former Alberta Premiers Rachel Notley and Jason Kenney. 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
1: This is CBC News. From CBC Toronto, it's 5:30 in the city right now, 12 degrees and mostly cloudy. Good morning, I'm Sarah McMillan. We begin in Belleville, where a police officer and a man were both injured in a shooting outside a synagogue last night. Both have been taken to hospital with the man in life-threatening condition. The shooting happened in the area of Bleecker and Victoria Avenues near the Sons of Jacob Synagogue. It happened during the Jewish holiday Yom Kippur. The incident has been referred to the Special Investigations Unit, the province's police watchdog. Police have not said what led to the shooting or whether the synagogue or Jewish community were targeted. They say there's no risk to public safety. MPs are returning to Ottawa today for the next sitting of Parliament. The Carney government is coming off a big summer and says it's focused on affordability and major projects. But a new bill they plan to introduce this week could frustrate Canada's unions. Benjamin Lopez-Stevens has more.
2: The core of our agenda is to build Canada strong. The next phase of that will be legislation we will introduce this week.
3: After a summer marked by international tensions and opportunities, the Carney government is turning to Ottawa. House Leader Stephen MacKinnon teeing up the Liberals' plan.
4: Affordability is, of course, a major preoccupation of the government alongside our continued prosperity.
3: The first bill will extend Ottawa's gas tax holiday into 2027, but another bill expected this week could kick off a labor fight.
4: We do have too many conflicts, lockouts and strikes, or threats of either of those in the country.
3: Sources tell CBC News the Liberals will try to strengthen a controversial part of the Canada Labour Code, explicitly allowing the minister responsible to effectively end work stoppages and order arbitration. The bill will also streamline the review process for major projects to complete them within a year. There are other outstanding bills to be debated, like restricting social media to children under 16 and a framework to protect drinking water in First Nations communities. Benjamin Lopez-Stevens, CBC News, Ottawa.
1: The White House has stripped CNN of its Monday TV pool assignment. This comes as a press ban from U.S. President Donald Trump continues to escalate. On Friday, Trump said he was banning CNN, MS Now, and Politico from the White House. And on Saturday morning, reporters for all three publications were turned away from the complex. Those media outlets are now preparing a First Amendment lawsuit to challenge the restriction. A major overhaul of Ontario's residential tenancy rules takes effect today. Many of the changes have to do with unpaid rent, giving tenants half as much time to pay up if they fall behind, and putting new requirements on them to defend themselves at hearings. Talia Ricci breaks it down for us.
5: Under the new rules, if a tenant misses rent by one day or more, a landlord can now issue a notice giving them just 7 days to pay, down from 14. If the payment's not made within those 7 days, the landlord can then file an application to start the eviction process. Kayla Andrade is the founder of Ontario Landlords Watch, a landlord advocacy group.
6: It doesn't really do much. A lot of people think because they shortened it from 14 days to seven that they're automatically going to get evicted. It just means you can file the paperwork a little sooner at the Landlord and Tenant Board.
5: Another major change, if a tenant is taken to the Landlord and Tenant Board for missed rent, they can usually raise maintenance or other issues with their unit as a defense. But now, to do that, they'll have to pay 50% of the alleged arrears up front. Tenant advocate Dania Majid.
7: These arrears are not proven. So it's almost assuming guilt of the tenant before they've had a chance to test whether or not these actual arrears claimed is what actually is owed.
5: Tribunals Ontario says the Landlord-Tenant Board has been preparing for these updates to ensure a smooth transition, with no hearing delays anticipated as a result. Talia Ricci, CBC News, Toronto.
1: More than 260 community runs were held across Ontario yesterday for the 46th annual Terry Fox Run, including at Wilkett Creek Park in North York, where thousands of people gathered yesterday to raise money for cancer research. For participants like Kathleen Morris, this run is an annual tradition with her family and friends.
8: We all know people who have passed away from cancer, and conversely, people who have been had received life-saving treatment because of the research that's going on for cancer. For me, it's really all about raising money for cancer research and being part of a community that's all trying to do the same thing.
9: Earlier this year, the Terry Fox Foundation announced it had surpassed $1 billion in funds raised for cancer research. And that is the CBC News from Toronto. I'm Sarah McMillan. The weather forecast for Toronto, a mix of sun and cloud today with a high of 17 degrees. Tonight, partly cloudy with a low of 8. 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
11: Hello and welcome to From Our Own Correspondent here on the BBC World Service. I'm Pascal Harter. Coming up in the programme, who are the Houthis and why are they on the advance again in Yemen? Plus, the backlash against surveillance cameras in the US that can read your number plate and then track your life. And the trials of trying to track down a Dutch drug kingpin in Sierra Leone. But first, to Korea, and the reasons behind a military alliance with global implications. North Korea first started sending soldiers to fight for Russia at the end of 2024. Now, it's thought Pyongyang could soon be sending thousands more to bolster Russia's ranks in the war in Ukraine. Last week, North Korea and Russia opened the first ever road bridge to directly connect their countries, a symbol of the two nations drawing closer together. The advantage for Moscow is obvious. But what is Pyongyang getting out of this? Quentin Somerville reports from Seoul in South Korea.
12: The battlefield reeked of blood, said the North Korean prisoner of war. Far from home, on Russian soil, thousands of his comrades in arms died fighting against a Ukrainian incursion into Kursk region back in 2024. A comrade ahead of me was sacrificed when a suicide drone crashed into him, he told the South Korean film crew who visited him in a Ukrainian prison. His head and his chest were cut away from his body, he said. It's rare for North Korean soldiers to fight in foreign wars. To begin with, neither Moscow nor Pyongyang acknowledged their presence. Only once Kursk was retaken by Russia and Ukrainian forces driven back did official word come. Since then, they have disappeared from the battlefield. But they may be about to make a dramatic return to the conflict. While not naming his sources, President Volodymyr Zelensky warns that as many as 50,000 North Koreans could join the fight, as Russia, facing a manpower shortage, looks overseas to bolster its ranks. North Korea sent its elite forces, Storm Corps, the best the country has to offer, and their sacrifice for Russia was enormous. They do not count their losses, one Ukrainian soldier told the BBC after witnessing droves of North Korean soldiers advancing across the battlefield, seemingly oblivious to the threat of drones and automatic weapons fire. Pyongyang never revealed the figures, but others have been counting. Ukraine's defence intelligence arm puts the number at 3,000 dead. An investigation by my colleagues at the BBC Korean service totals 2,300. They came to this figure by carefully counting the names listed on a new war memorial, the Museum of Foreign Military Operations in Pyongyang. Gleaned from analysing official photographs released when the North Korean leader Kim Jong-un opened the memorial in April this year. It's significant that Kim honoured the soldiers because they have given him so much. First, there is the combat experience. Russia's war in Ukraine is perhaps the most advanced war taking place in the world right now. Not just in drones, where both sides seem to invent ever deadlier technology month to month, but also in military command and control, how Ukrainians see the battlefield and how it supplies its weaponry. Western armies are studying the Ukrainian example, and now North Korea has direct experience of it too. And secondly, Kim Jong-un's dead soldiers have provided his impoverished country with an economic windfall. According to Lim Soo-hoo, a senior research fellow at the Institute for National Security Strategy in Seoul, arms sales to Russia and the troop deployment have netted the impoverished country close to $10 billion. Now, given that North Korea's annual GDP is estimated at only $30 billion, this is big money. And it helped tip a geopolitical realignment. Long seen as reliant on China, the ever-deepening relationship with Russia has lessened that dependence. So in Beijing in September last year, Kim Jong-un was able to stand shoulder to shoulder with China's leader Xi Jinping and Russia's President Vladimir Putin in the first public meeting of all three. Not quite as an equal, but no longer reliant on China alone. Somewhere between 11,000 and 14,000 North Koreans joined the Kursk campaign. Only three were captured alive by Ukrainian forces. One died from his injuries shortly after he was seized, and the other two are held at an undisclosed location inside Ukraine. Suicide, rather than capture, is celebrated in North Korea. The prisoner of war I mentioned is only alive because he was so badly injured and lacked a grenade or knife, so he couldn't kill himself. His cellmate, the second North Korean POW, lay wounded from a drone strike for 4 days before being captured. He was tricked into surrendering when he mistook Ukrainian soldiers for his Russian allies. The fate of both men is uncertain. They say they want to go to Seoul, but Ukraine, desperate for South Korean weaponry, won't commit. Seoul only supplies non-lethal aid to Ukraine currently, though Kyiv has said it will honour international human rights obligations which prevent the forced repatriation of prisoners of war. The men won't end up in Pyongyang, where they would almost certainly face imprisonment, torture or execution for the indignity of being taken captive by the enemy. And it seems likely that more North Koreans will join Russia's fight. It's a coalition at a price. Ultimately, North Korea will continue to supply its ally with men and materiel, but only for as long as it's profitable to do so.
11: Quentin Somerville. Another international alliance stoking a bloody conflict has been forged in Yemen. Houthi forces are once again advancing there, taking large areas of the country that were previously governed by the internationally recognised Yemeni government. Their new offensive shows they've gained some new capabilities, and perhaps new weapons too. All that poses a major problem for Saudi Arabia, which has spent years waging war against the Houthis. And given the Houthis' links with Iran, their control of the Bab al-Mandeb Strait, a major global shipping route, could be a serious challenge for world trade and fuel networks too. The BBC's security correspondent, Frank Gardner, explains.
13: The farmer was furious. I couldn't understand every word of his Arabic, but I got the gist of it. "What the hell do you think you're doing?" he shouted at our two Yemeni companions. "The bullets are going

0: or to give them their more formal Arabic name, Ansarullah, have recently hit the headlines after making a lightning dash down the Red Sea coastline to all but seize control of the southern entrance to the Red Sea. The latest flare-up in fighting between them and their northern neighbour, Saudi Arabia, follows the Saudis' bombing of Yemen's main airport to prevent a plane landing from Iran, suspected of carrying weapons. The Houthis have now threatened to target any Saudi oil tankers sailing past their shores. The Houthis are often referred to as rebels, but that moniker is getting a bit stale now. They've been in power over most of the populated parts of Yemen since 2014, ever since they marched down from their mountain stronghold of Saada and took over the capital, Sana'a. Saudi Arabia, which backs the legitimate ousted Yemeni government, then went to war with them, trying unsuccessfully for years to bomb them into submission from the air. The Houthis are a tribal grouping that follow the Shia branch of Islam, and they represent perhaps just 15% of the population. They rule the country with an iron fist, and their motto is God is great, death to America, death to Israel, a curse upon the Jews, victory to Islam. Video footage of them invariably shows them shaking fists, waving guns around, and chanting slogans. But their image as a dishevelled, flip-flop-wearing tribal militia is misleading. The Houthis have a powerful backer, Iran. For years now, Iran has been smuggling weapons to the Houthis, landing them secretly by night in remote and craggy coves. Iran, which is happy to arm an enemy of its arch-rival Saudi Arabia, has sent trainers from the Islamic Revolutionary Guards Corps to help mould the Houthis into a formidable enemy. Over time, Houthi ballistic missiles and drones have hit Saudi airports, airbases, ports, and oil installations. A shaky UN-backed truce 4 years ago has broken down, and the Saudis have now been debating whether to escalate or de-escalate. One argument runs that if they don't do something now, then the Houthis will permanently entrench themselves all along that strategically important Red Sea coast, as well as on nearby Perim Island, giving them the option to target passing shipping, just as their ally Iran has done in the Strait of Hormuz. The problem for the Saudis and the legitimate Yemeni government is that they have recently lost a powerful ally in Yemen, the United Arab Emirates. The UAE was quick to join the Saudi-led coalition in trying to dislodge the Houthis from power back in 2015. The Emiratis ran the key southern ports of Aden and Mukalla, but they've since fallen out with the Saudis, who even bombed an arms shipment of theirs. So the UAE has pulled out of Yemen, leaving the Houthis in an even stronger position than before. What happens down in the southern Red Sea can and will affect the world's economy. If Saudi oil tankers can't get past the narrow Bab el-Mandeb Strait that links the Red Sea with the Indian Ocean, then global oil supplies will be further constrained, driving up prices at the pump and ultimately inflation, which hurts growth. So the link between a land where bullets bounce off boulders to a squeeze on household budgets may seem a tenuous one, but it's real.
1: Frank Gardner. You're listening to From Our Own Correspondent on the BBC World Service. I'm Pascal Harter. There's a backlash growing in the United States against an ever-expanding network of high-tech surveillance cameras. Ellie House has been to Texas to find out more.
2: I have a deep anger towards the Texas Public Records online portal. It wants my address, fine, but living outside of the US, I don't have a zip code. Error, computer says no. I'm trying to find out how many of the controversial Flock license plate readers different law enforcement agencies have in Houston. These distinctive black cameras have become such a flashpoint that vigilantes across dozens of states have been cutting them down. I see the remnants of one in Houston, its pole severed in half, the camera and accompanying solar panel decapitated on the ground. For a lot of us, our license plate is tied to our identity, says Jasmine Khadem Gonzalez from the Houston Democratic Socialists of America. She's worried about privacy and thinks the scale of the city's surveillance network means anyone can be tracked. It's a safety issue when you can tie any individual to their vehicle and everywhere that they go, Jasmine argues. Wearing a crossbody bag pinned with socialist badges, Jasmine takes me on a flock walk in a downtown neighbourhood lined with craft breweries and gourmet food trucks. It's her legal way of protesting, rather than taking an angle grinder to a metal pole. Using a crowdsourced map called D-Flock, she shows me the density of cameras in the area. We count six, then spot two new ones that haven't yet been plotted on the app. Our city government should tell us where all

0: all these cameras are, she says, as she adds the coordinates on her phone. But we have to rely on this instead. Which brings me to my battle with the public records portal, hunched over a screen, frustration rising with every error message. I filed 19 different public information requests to try to gauge the scale of Houston's flock deployment. But in Texas, if a government body doesn't want to release this sort of information, they can hand the query over to the state attorney general. 6 of my requests are currently waiting in this limbo. With all the hype, people are worried about the cameras being vandalized and torn down, says Ray Schultz, police chief for Memorial Villages within Houston. Perhaps that's part of the reason why authorities are so cautious about releasing this information. We started off in 2019 with one camera, Schultz tells me, and immediately had tremendous success. He calls himself a police futurist and came to our conversation prepared with pages of documents, reeling off stats about all the crimes he's been able to solve because of license plate readers. Now, his area has 34 cameras, though more than 50 police officers elsewhere across the United States have been accused of misusing the technology, including to stalk ex-girlfriends. Every profession has bad actors, Schultz says. We have to hold these people accountable, but not throw out a valuable tool. I meet Flock's founder and CEO, Garrett Langley, in his office in Atlanta, the Silicon Valley of the South. Last year, we helped solve about 1 million crimes, find over 10,000 missing people, Garrett says. Will he tell me how many cameras there are in the US? He shakes his head. We don't typically report on specific numbers. I tell him I've read a figure of around 100,000. I think that's reasonable, he replies quietly, almost under his breath. I've nearly given up on my hunt for the number in Houston when I hear the ba-ding of a new email dropping in my inbox. I've never been happier to see a spreadsheet. The Houston Metro, a small rail system with only 3 active lines, has shared not only the whereabouts of its 31 active flock cameras, but every single device it can access in the nationwide flock network, some as far away as Albany in New York. Flock boss Garrett tells me the owners of these cameras have to opt in to data sharing, which most do, and Houston Metro says only authorized officers can access them for investigations. The people vandalizing flock cameras often don't know exactly who owns the cameras they're putting out of action either. Is it the Metro, the sheriff, Houston police, or a school district, a homeowners association, or a shop? They say they don't really care. It's the network itself they don't like. And they don't trust the authorities or the tech company, telling them it's all to keep them safe.
1: That was Ellie House. And if you'd like to know more about that story, you can listen to Big Surveillance, Flock and ICE, available now on the Documentary podcast. Lastly, in this programme, we take you to West Africa on the trail of a notorious criminal. Jos Leidekkers is a Dutch citizen who's been convicted several times for serious gun and drug offences by courts across Europe. He's been described as a kingpin and a mastermind, moving huge quantities of cocaine across borders. But he's not in prison. He's been a fugitive from justice for years, and he's believed to be living in Sierra Leone. Ed Butler wanted to know more.
2: There are stories you cover as a reporter that are, well, just a little nerve-wracking by their nature. I travelled to Sierra Leone primarily to talk about mining, economic stuff, the fishing industry. So pretty straightforward. You find the workers, you reach out to the government, the company bosses, and so on. But there was another story too, tracing reports of a fugitive narco-trafficker. How exactly should I safely go about doing that? One thing you always notice when you reach the peninsula surrounding the Sierra Leonean capital, Freetown, is the lovely beaches, golden stretches of sand ringed by palm trees, ranks of brightly painted fishing pirogues bobbing in the shallows. But this is changing. A number of luxury developments now litter the mangroves. It can often be unclear who they belong to. Investors, people say. Vaguely. Once that meant gold miners, diamond dealers, developers dreaming of a new tourist mecca. But now it has another, more sinister meaning. I spoke to the fishermen about reported incursions of foreign trawlers stealing their catch. A crowd of men had gathered to complain. Few, though, were keen to answer when I asked about the reported incursions of drug boats on the same shores at night. The reports have been on the increase for years now, and mostly they're focused on one individual. The stories began to circulate around the same time as a brawl at a Freetown nightclub back in 2022. This was caught on camera and posted online. A distinctive white male in his 30s with a bodyguard among a crowd of locals. Two shots were fired. A Freetowner was wounded in the legs in what looked like a punishment shooting. Mysteriously, though, the incident was seemingly hushed up by the police. Then later, a second video appeared, courtesy of none other than Sierra Leone's own First Lady. Fatima Bio, the president's wife, had posted footage of a Christmas church service that she and her husband were attending. In the row directly behind them, sitting alongside the president's eldest daughter, the same white male was clearly visible. Sharp-eyed investigators in the Netherlands immediately identified him as Jos Leidekers, or Chubby Jos, as he was known in the Dutch underworld. Already convicted by Belgian and Dutch courts in his absence, Leidekers is facing decades in jail for cocaine dealing and conspiracy to murder. Now suddenly it seems he was moving in elite circles in Freetown. It was even claimed that he and the president's daughter were married and that they had a child together. In May this year, First Lady Fatima Bio was asked about Leidekers in a BBC interview. "I wouldn't know because I'm not a criminal," she said, denying she even knew him. But what about the alleged relationship with her stepdaughter? "Lies I'm not going to validate," she went on. In 2025, the Dutch sent a formal request for Leidekers' extradition. The volume of cocaine reaching Europe from Sierra Leone in particular has spiraled in recent years, according to Interpol. But the government in Freetown simply spoke in non-committal terms of investigating the issue. One Dutch journalist who went to explore was seized in a police roadblock in Freetown, incarcerated, accused of espionage, and she had her footage wiped. You can see why I might find this a delicate area to explore. The president had declined my general interview requests, so I turned instead to the Attorney General and Justice Minister, Alpha Cisse. We met in his Freetown office. In an interview principally about mining, I steered the conversation onto Leidekers. "We are aware of the Dutch interest," he told me. "We're investigating," he said. "You've been investigating for more than a year now," I pointed out. "It's not straightforward," he said. "But how hard is it," I went on, "to find a white man wandering around the streets of Freetown, especially one said to be escorted by five or six heavily armed guards in military uniform?" "If the police do find him, then we will certainly arrest him," the minister said. In May, 30 tons of cocaine heading for Europe was seized off the Spanish coast, the huge export allegedly masterminded by Leidekers.
1: Ed Butler with the last of our stories for now. I'm Pascal Harter. The producer was Polly Hope. Thank you for listening. We'll have more of the real lives behind the world's headlines next weekend. So do join us then on From Our Own Correspondent here on the BBC World Service.
3: That was the BBC programme From Our Own Correspondent. I'm Saroja Coelho. Have a great day.
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0: Good morning. I'm Marcus Schwabe. This is Morning North. Frost advisory in effect for a good chunk of the Northeast, and a few communities are below freezing at this hour. We'll go through your temperature list momentarily. Should be sunny today and tomorrow, for that matter. A little warmer tomorrow. We'll get to that. Then we're going to talk about the United Nations. Prime Minister Mark Carney heading to New York. This week, the UN meets for its 81st session. But with rising global tensions, is the UN still relevant? What's it really doing these days? We'll talk about that in a few minutes. And at 5:30, Martha Dillman will have news for Northern Ontario. She's in our studio now with some headlines. Good morning, Martha.
1: Good morning, Marcus. Well, the price of diesel is continuing to go up, and that's impacting many sectors across the region, including mining and farming. And if you rent in Ontario, new rules are officially in effect today that could impact you. One of the changes is that if a tenant misses rent by one day or more, a landlord can issue notice giving them just 7 days to pay, down from 14. All that and more coming up in the regional news.
0: So this frost advisory covers from Wawa down through Batchewana Bay, across the North Shore, Thessalon, Blind River, Sudbury, North Bay, Mattawa, then to the North Halebury, Kirkland Lake, South River, and then to the south, all the way down to Huntsville, in fact. Bracebridge as well under a frost advisory. But further north, there are places below freezing already, including Timmins. It's the cold spot, -4 degrees. This time of year, they don't even issue a frost advisory because it's expected for temperatures to drop below freezing this time of year. I'll go through the temperature list in a second, but let me tell you, it'll be sunny today. It will be on the cooler side than it has been. Highs from 12 to 15. Normal high for Sudbury this time of year would be around 15 degrees, so we'll be pretty close to normal. There is that risk of frost again tonight, with lows from 4 down to -2 degrees. Tomorrow's forecast is calling for sunny skies and a little warmer. Daytime high should range from 15 to 20 degrees. Right now it's +1 in Wawa, Chapleau clear at -2, Sault Ste. Marie above freezing at 3 degrees. Warm spot is Gore Bay on Manitoulin Island, clear at 7. North Bay is 4 degrees, Earlton and Kirkland Lake both 5. As I mentioned, Timmins are cold spot, -4. Kapuskasing and Attawapiskat both -1, and in Hearst, there's frost, it's -2 degrees. Down in Toronto, cloudy skies, 12 this morning. Sudbury is mostly cloudy. Did see some stars coming in this morning. It is 6 degrees in Sudbury, and we're expecting a high today of 13. And that brings our time to 13 past 6. World leaders are gathering in New York today for the opening of the 81st United Nations General Assembly. Now, the high-level meeting comes at a deeply fraught moment with escalating conflict in the Middle East and, of course, the ongoing strikes between Russia and Ukraine. As global instability grows, it raises critical questions. Is the UN still capable of maintaining peace? And what role should Canada play on the world stage? To talk about this, we've reached Michael Link, Professor Emeritus of Law at Western University, and we've reached him in London. Good morning.
2: Good morning, Marcus.
0: So a UN probe just reported last Thursday that the U.S. may have committed crimes, war crimes, in Iran. What do we know about that, and how significant is this, considering the UN meeting this week?
2: Sure. This is something that's going to be in the background, I think, of the UN meeting, this hype. Meetings that are going to take place between now and next Monday. This report was created by an independent fact-finding commission established by the UN Human Rights Council, and it found two things. One is that Iran had committed a lot of repressive measures in quelling large-scale protests against the government of Iran in January and February of this year. But to your point, it also found that the U.S., in launching the war at the end of February, had directed a missile towards a school in southern Iran, where almost 160 Iranian civilians were killed, including 123 school children. And the report concluded that the strike was from an American missile, that the missile was aimed at the school and was not an errant missile, as the school was not being used for military purposes. And it was clear to the U.S., or should have been clear, that this was a school. And therefore, it found that the U.S. had failed to exercise due diligence in distinguishing between a military target and a civilian building, that this failure went beyond mere negligence and amounted to a war crime.
0: And what are the consequences of that?
2: Sure. And this is one of the difficulties, is that neither Iran nor the United States are members of the International Criminal Court, so there's really no avenue there. There's no agreement between Iran and the United States to bring its any differences between the country to the International Court of Justice, so there's really no avenue there. So really the only avenue will be reputational for the United States in committing the allegation, what's alleged is a war crime, and that this will be a stain, I think, on U.S. diplomacy, and particularly it's going to be, a clear marker of why it's war on Iran, which has gone on for the last 7 months, has been a particular failure, both in terms of diplomacy, but also in terms of world economy.
0: Just pulling back a bit, how effective has the UN been in trying to resolve global conflicts like the war in Iran, but also what we've seen in Gaza and in the Ukraine?
2: Sure. Look, this is a very difficult time for the UN, but nobody should be writing its obituary. I think, since it's founded in 1945, it still remains the central place where countries around the world come to debate big global issues like international peace and security, human rights, economic development, and I think the making and enforcement of various UN and international treaties. Its biggest issue right now really is a deadlock Security Council where five countries, including the U.S., Russia, and China, all have veto powers. And that contributes to paralyzing the U.N. from acting on what you've said, such as the war on Russian invasion of Ukraine, the occupation by Israel of Gaza and Palestine, the war on Iran by the United States and Israel, the Israeli war on Lebanon, and wars that are ongoing in Sudan and the Democratic Republic of the Congo. What the UN used to have were secretary generals who believed in high level and very visible diplomacy. And I'm hoping that the new Secretary General, who will be chosen sometime this fall in New York, will resume that kind of tradition of trying to use every lever of diplomacy for addressing and bringing some of these conflicts to an end.
0: Mark Carney is attending the opening of the UN General Assembly today. I'd like to get your thoughts on Canada's role today in the UN and what its future might be like. He's muted himself. Looks like you may have muted your microphone, Michael, because we've lost the audio from you. Michael Link, Professor Emeritus of Law at Western University. Doesn't look like we've got that audio signal anymore. That's unfortunate, especially when we were going to... Oh, you're back, Michael.
2: Yeah, okay. I don't know how that... Okay, sorry. I was talking about how Mark Carney will be attending the UN this week, and he'll be trying to further, I think, Canada's diplomatic goals of economic and security relationships with many other like-minded countries, because he wants to pivot our country away, obviously, from its longstanding trade and economic dependence on the U.S. He'll also be pushing, I think, a couple of international issues that are important to Canada, including resolving the issue in Ukraine, hoping to see the emergence of a genuine Palestinian state, ocean protection, UN reform, and generally advancing international peace and security. I do want to point out that Canada has consistently been a strong supporter of the UN since its inception in 1945, and today is the sixth largest contributor to the UN budget.
0: Hmm. All right. Well, we're going to have to leave it there for today, but I really appreciate you joining us this morning. Thanks for your time.
2: Thank you very much for having me, Marcus.
0: It's Michael Link, Professor Emeritus of Law at Western University, reached him in London, Ontario. And our apologies for losing that audio feed for just a moment there, but Michael was able to fill in and talk about Canada's role in the United Nations. We do have a sports update from the CBC's John Hancock coming up in just a few minutes before our local news at half past. First, some music from a Vancouver band, Son of James. They have a new take on a familiar song, a song originally by the Chicks. They added their own spin using traditional Chinese instruments. This is There's Your Trouble.

0: Son of James with There's Your Trouble, song originally by The Chicks. It is 23 past 6. Sports is next from the CBC's John Hancock. Good morning, John.
1: Good morning.
0: Trouble with the Blue Jays these days is a consistency. They're not able to string, and they're going to have to string a lot of wins now to the end of the season, it looks like.
1: Well, they're going to have to win their final six and hope the Chicago White Sox lose all of theirs. They can't finish in a tie with the White Sox, who own the tiebreaker. So it's looking bleak. Slim and none, and Slim just left town, I think. Blue Jays did win the game 7-2 over Texas to salvage the finale, but boy, more injuries. I know everybody deals with them, but the Blue Jays have had their, well, they've just had a lot. Trey Savage will start tonight in Baltimore in game one. Dylan Cease has been sent back to Toronto for an MRI on a fatigued right shoulder. Vladimir Guerrero Jr. left Sunday's game with lower back tightness. So they're running out of players and they're running out of time. But we'll take it one game at a time and just see what happens. Because in sports, you just never know.
0: Well, that's right. You never know. All right, let's talk about the World Women's Wheelchair Basketball Championship. And Canada was in the final.
1: You know, I really have enjoyed the last 2 weeks talking about this team and watching them. They're fantastic and a great sport to watch. We're talking about the World Women's Wheelchair Basketball Championship that was taking place in Ottawa, and it all came down to one final possession, the U.S. squeaking out a 77-76 win over Canada. Canada's first podium at a world championship since 2014, when they won it all in Toronto. Katie Dandonneau and Erin Young were a 1-2 punch for that Canadian team. Dandonneau had a game-high 34 points. Erin Young had a triple-double, including 30 points. Dandonneau was named the tournament's MVP. Erin Young was named the tournament All-Star.
0: And in the WNBA, the Toronto Temple lost their game on the weekend, didn't they?
1: Yeah, their final home game on Sunday. But boy, the crowds came out this season for the Temple, their first year in the WNBA. Another sellout at Coca-Cola Coliseum. Game wasn't even close. New York Liberty winning 106-69. Toronto 11-31. There's another team that had a lot of injuries this season. You hate to use that as an excuse, but it certainly didn't help. The Temple will play in Chicago on Tuesday as they get ready to close out their first season.
0: All right, and a lot of Canadians and all sorts of other sports competing on the weekend.
1: Yeah, Davis Cup tennis. Félix Auger-Aliassime rallied past Arthur Rinderknecht in three sets to give Canada a 3-1 win over France in Quebec City. Canada officially making it to the Davis Cup Final Eight coming up in November, the first time they've gotten this far since 2024. Canada's men's volleyball team lost to Cuba in the Olympic qualifying final in Moncton. Cuba earning the continental spot for the 2028 LA Olympics. Canada's hopes of getting there got a little more difficult. Earlier, Canada earned a spot at the 2027 World Cup in Poland when they finished second to the Americans in the Continental Cup tournament. Women's rugby, Canada halted England's record 39-match winning streak, holding England to a 26-26 rugby draw. The teams will meet twice in Canada, on October the 16th in Toronto, October the 23rd in Ottawa. Canada's men's rugby team claimed a 19-16 victory over the U.S., earning third place in the Pacific Nations Cup. And top cyclists from around the world were in Quebec City, or at least in Montreal on Sunday, at the Road Cycling World Championships. Remco Evenepoel of Belgium set a record by winning the men's elite individual time trial for the fourth year in a row. Canadians Michael Leonard and Nicholas Sikowski finished 13th and 31st, respectively.
0: Anything other sports to talk about?
1: Well, we had soccer, Canadian Premier League. Halifax Wanderers beat Toronto 4-1. Halifax fifth in the standings, five back of Vancouver for a playoff spot. Quebec Super shut out Atletico Ottawa 2-0 in the Women's Northern Super League. Ottawa Rapid beat last place Calgary Wild 3-1. And the second week of the NFL's regular season wraps up tonight. New York Giants playing at L.A. against the Rams. Buffalo, Cincinnati, Kansas City, Philadelphia, Minnesota, Seattle, and San Francisco are all 2-0 to start the season. In the CFL, Montreal and Edmonton are your division leaders. I see the Argos clinched a playoff spot over the weekend. And the Junior Hockey League got underway this past weekend. Sudbury Wolves won both of their games. North Bay went 0-1, and the Sioux Greyhounds 1-1. We're just early, though.
0: Of course, but undefeated the Sudbury Wolves.
1: You
0: That's not
1: it.
0: Bad.
1: Let's see how they make out. And we'll talk to you again tomorrow.
0: Thank you, John.
1: Righto.
0: John Hancock with our morning sports report. We've got a little bit of business news from Dan McGarvey coming up in the next half hour. He's going to talk about fall spending and avoiding debt in January. He'll check in with the Credit Counseling Society in the next half hour of the program. And step aside AI data centers. There's a new target in town for a tech backlash, the actual AI models. The CBC's Manjula Salvaraja looks at calls for a slowdown in the development of artificial intelligence, even from inside big tech, something we've been hearing about the last couple of weeks. So that story still ahead on Morning North.

There is frost around parts of northeastern Ontario. If you want to tell us how frosty it is where you are, you're welcome to reach out. You can text us anytime on Morning North. Our text line is 249-377-4153. And I will put on a jacket, take out the microphone, and step outside and tell you all about the weather in just a couple of minutes here on CBC Radio 1.

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1: This is CBC News. From our studio in Sudbury, good morning. I'm Martha Dillman. Diesel prices across the country have recently surged, with the national average now at $2.55 a litre. That's more than a dollar higher than this time last year. The CBC's Faith Greco has more on the impact on businesses in Northern Ontario.
2: These diesel prices being very elevated may remain for several weeks, if not longer.
3: Patrick DeHaan is a petroleum analyst at Gas Buddy. He says the ongoing U.S.-Israel war with Iran and Russia's war with Ukraine are the main drivers behind soaring diesel costs.
2: They are going to start doing a tremendous amount of collateral damage on the global economy.
3: The mining sector relies heavily on diesel equipment for hauling. Companies like Agnico Eagle, which operates two gold mines in the Northeast, are bracing. The chief financial officer for the company said in a July conference call with investors that diesel will be the company's biggest cost pressure next year. Farmers are also feeling the impact right before the fall harvest. Ron Bonnet farms near Bruce Mines, where he grows canola, soybeans, wheat, and barley. It costs him almost $2,500 a day in diesel for his combine.
4: It's really affecting the bottom line of anyone that's farming, whether they're growing crops, they're raising cattle. It's something we have very little control of.
3: Bonnet says truck drivers will face higher diesel prices, paying more to move product off farms, and he worries that will trickle down to consumers, with food likely to start costing more. Faith Greco, CBC News, Sudbury.
1: Members of Parliament from across the country, including the Northeast, are back in Ottawa today for the fall parliamentary session. Prime Minister Mark Carney told MPs on Friday that Canada is entering the fall as a powerful, confident, and united country. Carney says one of the government's first priorities will be legislation to speed up reviews of major infrastructure projects. And among the Liberals' first bills in today's sitting will be legislation to enact the fuel excise tax extension that Carney announced on September the 2nd. A major overhaul of Ontario's residential tenancy rules takes effect today. Many of the changes have to do with unpaid rent, giving tenants half as much time to pay up if they fall behind, and putting new requirements on them to defend themselves in hearings. Talia Ritchie breaks it down for us.
5: Under the new rules, if a tenant misses rent by one day or more, a landlord can now issue a notice giving them just 7 days to pay, down from 14. If the payment's not made within those 7 days, the landlord can then file an application to start the eviction process. Kayla Andrade is the founder of Ontario Landlords Watch, a landlord advocacy group.
6: It doesn't really do much. A lot of people think because they shorten it from 14 days to seven that they're automatically going to get evicted. It just means you can file the paperwork a little sooner at the landlord and tenant board.
5: Another major change: if a tenant is taken to the landlord and tenant board for missed rent, they can usually raise maintenance or other issues with their unit as a defense. But now, to do that, they'll have to pay 50% of the alleged arrears up front. Tenant advocate Dania Majid.
7: These arrears are not proven, so it's almost assuming guilt of the tenant before they've had a chance to test whether or not these actual arrears claimed is what actually is owed.
5: Tribunals Ontario says the Landlord-Tenant Board has been preparing for these updates to ensure a smooth transition, with no hearing delays anticipated as a result. Talia Ricci, CBC News, Toronto.
1: Voter turnout for the municipal election has traditionally been low across the province. The Association of Municipalities of Ontario says in 2022, the average voter turnout was 32.9%, and that was down from 2018, when it was just over 38%. Now, several volunteer groups across Ontario are trying to get more people to vote. Leah Levesque is a political science professor at the University of Guelph. She says local initiatives are important because people often don't vote due to lack of information.
8: One of the things that we know about causes of low voter turnout at the local level is lack of information about candidates and lack of general knowledge about sort of the functions of municipal governments.
1: Several grassroots groups are popping up across the province trying to get people engaged in the election. And that's your CBC News to this hour. I'm Martha Dillman. For the latest information, visit our website at cbc.ca/Sudbury or download the CBC News app. We're going to go to Marcus, who has stepped outside with a look at today's forecast. Cool and crisp out there this morning, Marcus.
0: I could have scraped my windshield this morning.
1: Really?
0: But I just used the washer fluid.
1: Okay.
0: I just normally these days with a bit of fog in the morning, there's condensation on the windshield and I turn on the washer fluid and it washes right off.
1: Mm-hmm.
0: Turned the wiper on and it was ice.
1: Really?
0: On the front windshield. At least in my neighborhood.
1: I did not have that in my neighborhood, but lots of condensation and...
0: Yeah,
1: if you had any plants out last night, hopefully they got covered because, as you said, the F word, frost, in the forecast.
0: Here. And a frost advisory for a good chunk of the north from Wawa down to Batchewana Bay, Thessalon, Blind River, Sudbury, North Bay, Mattawa, to the north, Haileybury, Kirkland Lake, and then to the south, South River, all the way down to Huntsville, Bracebridge, frost advisory. It is that time of year. It's the 21st of September, so it's not a surprise that we would get frost. And before long, Environment Canada won't even bother issuing those advisories. They're not for Timmins anymore, and it's -4 it was earlier this morning in Timmins. We'll get to the current list in just a second of temperatures. It's going to be sunny and on the cooler side today. Daytime highs will range from 12 to 15 degrees. Overnight lows from +4 down to -2, so there could be more frost tonight. Then for tomorrow, sunny again and a little warmer. Temperatures tomorrow from 15 to 20 degrees. Here in Sudbury, forecast high of only 13 today. Tomorrow it's supposed to get up to 16 degrees. It's +1 this hour in Wawa. Chapleau's -2. Mainly clear skies around the north. Sault Ste. Marie is +3. Gore Bay +7 degrees. North Bay is 4 degrees with a bit of cloud. Also some cloud in Earlton at 5. Kirkland Lake's also 5 degrees. Timmins, it is the cold spot in the north. -4 under clear skies. Kapuskasing and Attawapiskat both -1. Hearst -2. Now, if you're heading south, Toronto, cloudy and a lot warmer, 12 degrees in Toronto. Here in Sudbury, it's mostly cloudy now. It's +6 in Sudbury, 6 degrees. Forecast high for today is 13 degrees. It is 22 before 7. We've got the Business Digest next from the CBC's Dan McGarvey.
9: Good morning. Fall spending can add up quickly. There are summer vacations still being paid off, back to school expenses, renovations, and we're not too far away from Black Friday. The Credit Counselling Society is warning households that the I'll deal with it in January strategy could leave them with less room to recover than they expect. Joining us this morning to tell us more is Ali Harris-Saunders, a community relations manager and a former credit counsellor at the CCS. So why is this time of year a big deal when it comes to spending and debt?
10: Yeah, so it is a bit of a critical time, mainly because no one thinks of it. And by the time January hits, that's when most people usually think of like a reset for the year. That's when I'm finally going to start managing my finances. But usually by January, if no plan has been made prior then, that's when you find the spending for, you know, the holidays, Christmas, Black Friday, all of these things start to catch up. And we're finding now that clients are coming to us around this time, not necessarily because anything is in a particular crisis, but they are looking, you know, at those credit card statements, looking at the loan repayment and realizing, okay, the numbers here actually are proving to be a bit difficult to manage. And that's going to become even more unmanageable now that I know my expenses are potentially going to increase in the next couple of months. So it's just simply a matter truly of creating that plan now, having these conversations now so that a financial situation doesn't turn into a financial crisis come, you know, January.
9: So how can you be well organized and well prepared for that? What are some strategies and advice you can give to people?
10: First thing I would recommend truly is knowing where your money is going. A lot of people can tell you what they earn, but they don't always know what they spend or where they're spending. So very first step would be to track your spending for at least a month. Take inventory, understand where it's going, why it's going, review your bank statements and your credit card statements. That's when you're going to want to start identifying, you know, the subscriptions, the impulse purchases, or the reoccurring expenses. But every small change that you make can free up, you know, a couple tens of hundreds of dollars per month, depending on how it is we're spending. But when you actually track your expenses there, that's when it becomes a little bit more real. It becomes less abstract than we have it on paper or in a spreadsheet. It gives us a clear idea of, you know, how are we going to repay this debt, or even how are we going to start, you know, let's say, for example, an emergency fund. But very first thing is just know where your money is going. If nothing else, that is the very first step.
9: So it's all about having a plan and breaking that cycle of not thinking and planning ahead then.
10: Yeah. When you create that spending plan, when you take a look at your finances, usually it's easier to start, you know, with just, especially if this is something that you haven't done before, you're not used to doing, it's easy to start with just that 1 month. At least understand how you go from month to month. From there, that's when we can start expanding that plan a bit. So we can start thinking ahead of, you know, we're now in September. So we can start thinking ahead of, you know, okay, Black Friday, we have 5 more paychecks until then. How am I going to organize my income to make sure that I can handle all of my necessary expenses? I can maybe put some money to the side, and I can work on paying down this debt so it doesn't become a problem for me in January.
9: And that's all we have time for. Ali, thanks for joining us this morning. That was Ali Harris-Saunders, a community relations manager and a former credit counselor at the CCS. For CBC Radio, I'm Dan McGarvey.
0: Markets dropped on Friday. Toronto's S&P/TSX lost 68 points. In New York, the Dow Jones Industrial Average fell 95 points. The Canadian dollar trading overseas this morning at 71.36 cents U.S. Gold is at $4,348 U.S. an ounce. And nickel has dropped down to $7.27 U.S. a pound.

0: Well, you may have heard on the news this morning that members of Parliament return to Parliament Hill for a new session today. There's a heavy slate ahead for the Prime Minister's government. Political scientist Thomas Gallopo will join us a little later, just before the news at 7 o'clock, to break down the key bills on the radar. First, we're talking AI, and I suspect artificial intelligence may be something this government talks about in this next session of Parliament. Some of the biggest names in artificial intelligence want to slow down the development of AI. And these are not the activists and academics who've been saying this for years. This time, it's the CEOs of tech giants like Anthropic and OpenAI. A Canadian mathematician, the 2026 winner of the most prestigious prize in mathematics, the Fields Medal, also says we should be concerned. The CBC's Manjula Savaraja asks him why and brings us the story.
1: An AI researcher, a relatively unknown figure,

0: believe that there is like a greater than 10% chance, or even greater, some smaller, but they all have different numbers for a probability that humans might die. And they all keep this in their head on a daily basis while working on the technology.
1: Some skeptics wondered whether this was marketing hype to inflate company valuations. Another Jacob Zimmerman, says there's a culture of dismissal around AI safety issues.
2: If someone warns about X risk and they're not working on AI, they're viewed as a novice and someone who is not qualified to speak about it. If someone works on AI and talks about AI safety, it's viewed as marketing hype. But at some point, you have to ask yourself, what would it take to convince you this is something worth taking seriously?
1: Zimmerman is a professor of mathematics at the University of Toronto and a 2026 recipient of the Fields Medal, considered the Nobel Prize of Mathematics. He just launched MACI, the Mathematical AI Safety Institute, with the aim of bringing together mathematicians to work on AI safety. Zimmerman wants everyone to pay attention.
2: This is as big of a priority, at least, as, for example, bioweapons and pandemics and the like.
1: Soon after Jacob Coxon's post, Anthropic CEO Dario Amodei released an open letter with the headline, "We must pace the frontier." It means slowing down the pace of development of the most advanced AI models, the frontier. Amodei's position got a nod from Sam Altman of OpenAI and Elon Musk of xAI. Amodei also called for third-party auditors to evaluate that the right safeguards around alignment are in place at AI companies. Alignment is a code word for getting systems to act in accordance with human values and goals. Zimmerman says that's not easy. First of all, humans don't all have the same aims and values. And then, it's also not entirely clear how AI works, how it does what it does.
2: We're not even capable of making systems that can act in accordance with what any human wants, because we don't understand how they're acting in the first place, which is absolutely at the heart of the problem.
1: And this situation will only get worse as models move into recursive self-improvement, or RSI, which is the mode where AI builds the next generation of AI. In his letter, CEO Dario Amodei says RSI is already starting to happen at Anthropic and other AI companies. Andrew Yoon says the industry is in a mad race towards recursive self-improvement. Yoon is head of research at Civ AI, a California-based nonprofit that raises awareness around AI capabilities and risks.
3: There are two main kind of bottlenecks right now in AI development. One is hardware, and then the other bottleneck is labor. And the AI companies know that if they can make an automated researcher with their own AIs, they can just hugely multiply their amount of productivity.
1: I ask Yoon if it's possible to develop AI safely.
3: There are concerns about how do you do some kind of coordination like this with China involved here. It's not just like American companies who need to cooperate. This would be another difficult part of the puzzle, but it's not impossible.
1: Dire warnings about AI can feel a bit too much like science fiction. One of the biases we have about technological progress is that it'll proceed at the pace we already know. We don't really comprehend the acceleration of progress. I sense it when Yoon reminds me that an AI model recently cracked a previously unsolved math puzzle called the Navier-Stokes problem. That rapid progress is why he and others want us to pay attention, even if it means wading through unfamiliar terms and uncomfortable terrain. For CBC Radio, I'm Manjula Selvaraja.
4: And I'm Marcus Schwabe. And you are listening to Morning North on CBC Radio 1 in Northern Ontario. Some music now from Iroquois Falls country duo Rosewood Avenue. This is Leavin' Town.

0: out of Iroquois Falls, that is Rosewood Avenue with a tune released earlier this year called Leavin' Town. It is 7:09 on Morning North, and your local member of parliament has left your riding. They're on their way to Ottawa, if not already there. A new legislative session begins today. Prime Minister Mark Carney's Liberal majority government faces a packed agenda working toward a fall budget alongside key bills on affordability, digital strategy, and fast-tracking infrastructure. To talk about this, we've reached a political scientist, Thomas Gallipo from the University of Toronto. Good morning.
1: Good morning. Thank you for having me.
0: So what would you say is the broad goal of this fall session from the perspective of the Liberal government?
1: Yeah, so it was nicely outlaid by Stephen McKinnon, the Minister of Transportation, yesterday on CBC. So first of all, it's to address people's overall main concern is the cost of living, then the continuous conflict over the tariff response, and also diversify away from U.S. partner, and then attract investment from elsewhere in the world into Canada through tax and taxation overall, and also through regulation. But more into like the horse race of politics is to keep their legislative majority going to pass bills more easily and keep a overall popularity going, which has been significant for the past year or so.
0: Meantime, what are the opposition parties, the Conservatives in particular, going to be doing?
1: So the role of the opposition in Canada is kind of a little bit tough, especially in a majority government. They can oppose a lot, but there's not a lot they can do because there's a majority in the government, and bills are going to be passed whether they like it or not. But the big problem for opposition party is that the current government is extremely popular, and their policy proposal have a lot of support from a lot of people in Canada, from the public, and criticizing thing that the majority of people already approve and already are favorable is kind of difficult. So the strategy here is to be constructive and provide an alternative rather than saying that the government is wasting taxpayer money or that their policies are inefficient or are going to fail. They need to propose their own policies and see if the public is favorable towards those alternatives.
0: We've already heard Conservative leader Pierre Poilievre talk about his focus is going to be on affordability, making sure that people, citizens, have enough to live. What do you think of that strategy?
1: That's what has been working for him when Justin Trudeau was there, focusing on the price of homes, for example, that people are a lot of concern over housing prices. But one of the political move that Prime Minister Carney has done since he's been into politics is to kind of steal this line and reduce taxation and provide tax credit for first-time home buyers. And for example, recently he's been extending the excise tax on fuel, reducing the cost of fuel by about 10 cents per liter. It's been extended to January 31st, and then a 50% of that until March 31st, 2027. So this kind of playbook of providing relief on the cost of living through taxation is really undercutting the Conservatives' ideas there.
0: There is legislation related to the major infrastructure projects that the Carney government wants to get going. Tell us more about that.
1: Right. So yesterday, Stephen McKinnon talked about one policy proposal, one review in 1 year, kind of trying to streamline a lot of project. But the major infrastructure project targets majorly kind of three sector. First is resource extraction, a lot of things like mineral. There's five major projects on that. And then energy production. There's 10 hydro, nuclear, and oil and gas project, trying to make energy a little bit cheaper. The idea is generally when in public policy, when energy is cheap, people's cost of living reduces, things like the heating bill or the use of electricity in cars or the use of gas in car, for example, or in transportation makes everything cheaper. And the last thing is transportation. So there's the Alto high-speed rail in the Windsor corridor, and also remote highways, and lastly, naval ports.
0: Anything else that you're going to be watching in this session?
1: I'll be watching Bill C-22. It's the law to make electronic service provider compliant and helping the law by providing them access to their information, things like metadata, like user ID, service details, connection time and usage and location. It's a big interesting issue, especially for privacy rights, and I expect that it's going to be somewhat challenged. And in the same vein, I'm going to watch Bill C-34, which is to reduce online harm, especially towards children, which this bill is going to be regulating things like chatbots and social media. And the current project has interesting penalties, so it's 5% of gross global revenue. This is interesting because of the last court fight that Meta has been fighting, for example, Meta Facebook in California, where they were fined to be responsible for online harms. So this bill will be quite interesting. And obviously, I'll be watching the budget, probably going to be dropped tabled this fall.
0: All right, Thomas, appreciate you joining us this morning. Thanks for your time.
1: Thank you so much. Have a good day.
0: That's Thomas Calippo. He's a political scientist at the University of Toronto. Martha Dillman is here now from our newsroom in Sudbury with our northern headlines.
2: Thank you, Marcus. Migrant workers and supporters are trying to get the federal government's attention as MPs head back to Parliament Hill today. People marched in the streets in several communities yesterday demanding stronger migrant workers' rights. And voter turnout in the last municipal election was low across the province. Now, several groups are working to try and get more people out to vote. All that and more coming up in the regional news.
0: And there was a mayor's debate in Sudbury, this past weekend, organized by the Canadian Association of Retired People. They talked about all sorts of issues, including sidewalk clearing, the arts, funding to address homelessness. But we're going to hear what the candidates have to say on affordable housing. That's coming up in the next half hour of the program. As well, the Sudbury story featured on a couple of cruise ships on the Atlantic Ocean this summer, thanks to a retired professor. We'll have a chat with him, Joe Shorthouse, in the next half hour of Morning North. We've got sunshine in store to start this week as fall officially arrives tomorrow. It's going to be on the cool side today, warming up tomorrow, and there is the risk of frost. A few places below freezing this morning, Timmins, -4 degrees. We'll have a full roundup after World Report, which is next at 7:00.

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2: 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Ed Bertinsky on the price of prosperity coming up on The Current.
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3: This is World Report. Good morning, I'm Martina Fitzgerald. Police are investigating a shooting near a synagogue in Belleville, Ontario. An officer is one of two people injured. Another man was taken to hospital in life-threatening condition. The CBC's Marianne Demain is following this story this morning. Marianne, what do we know so far?
4: We know that this happened just after 7 p.m. Eastern Time at an intersection just outside the Sons of Jacob Synagogue in Belleville. We know that at the time, there were about 20 people inside the synagogue for Yom Kippur, which is the holiest day on the Jewish calendar. We do know that there was an exchange of gunfire between a suspect and Belleville police officers, and it ended when a Belleville police officer taken to hospital, reportedly with a gunshot wound to the arm. At this point, police are saying there is no threat to public safety. This morning we heard from the president of the Sons of Jacob Synagogue, Norm Wedham, who describes what he saw and heard.
5: I was just trying to usher everyone into the sanctuary to begin services, and that's when we heard the first shots.
4: Because it is a police-involved shooting, Ontario's Special Investigations Unit is now in charge of this investigation. They are an independent police watchdog that investigates any serious incidents involving police.
3: How are people in Belleville responding to this, Marianne, particularly people in the Jewish community?
4: Well, there's a lot of confusion and uncertainty, but definitely a lot of fear because police have not said specifically what the motive was in this case. They also haven't specifically said whether that synagogue and the Jewish community were being specifically targeted. We're also hearing from the Premier of Ontario, Doug Ford. He said he was disgusted by the incident, posting a statement on social media, sending his thoughts to the Jewish community.
3: Thanks, Marianne.
4: You're welcome.
3: The CBC's Marianne Demain in Toronto. Today, members of Parliament will return to the House of Commons. The fall sitting comes at a critical time for Ottawa. The government is juggling demands from Canadians to deal with the rising cost of living while also battling a trade war with the U.S. The CBC's Janice McGregor joins us from Ottawa. Janice, the Liberals have made clear their intentions. What's expected?
6: Martina, Mark Carney last night was setting pretty high stakes for the legislation that we're expecting to see this afternoon.
7: In our view, the most consequential economic legislation, certainly of this parliamentary session, arguably over the course of the next few years.
6: But the criticism is already shaping up. Opposition leader Pierre Poilievre was writing to the Prime Minister, repeating his party's demand to repeal legislation that they feel blocks the building of new resource projects. Instead of doing that, though, the Liberal government appears to be kind of deleting, adjusting regulations, not just for major projects now, but for everything. And even without seeing the changes to Canada's Labour Code in the final text of this bill, the Canadian Labour Congress is already arming for a fight. Ministers have sold it as an important clarification to collective bargaining so the government doesn't have to intervene as often, especially in disputes in sectors where they are, in the minister's words, chronic. But the legislation is also expected to give more powers to prevent disputes from interfering with the economy, ending stoppages and things like transportation or at ports, for example, and the unions warn that could be an attack on their constitutional right to strike.
3: It's the first day of the fall sitting. Important that the Prime Minister be there. He will. He's also heading to the United Nations. How is he expected to balance these two agendas?
6: Yeah, Conservatives wanted Parliament back sooner, right? They're not impressed to see the Prime Minister taking off immediately, arguing that while he's off positioning Canada in a global context, they're the ones standing up for ordinary Canadians on affordability issues. But even as this fall sitting starts, have to remember the biggest stories that have the greatest impact on our politics might not happen in Ottawa. Think about Quebec's election, Alberta's sovereignty referendum, the American midterms. Even as Liberals focus on the legislation they can control, the outcome of those votes maybe the thing that really impacts their agenda.
3: That is Janice McGregor in our Parliamentary Bureau in Ottawa. Thank you, Janice.
6: You're welcome.
3: Germany's Chancellor Friedrich Merz is vowing to stay on the job despite electoral setbacks in two regional elections. On Sunday, his Christian Democratic Party earned just 5% of the vote in Mecklenburg West Pomerania. It is the lowest result for the party in any state election since the Second World War. His party also lost the vote in the country's capital. Abby Kugadasan has details.
8: In a deeply unusual move, German Chancellor Friedrich Merz spoke on the night of state elections. He says the country is facing difficult times. He made that comment even though he recognized the early results coming out of the eastern German state of Mecklenburg-West Pomerania, or MECPOM, where his conservative party's weakest ever showing.
9: This is a disaster.
8: But then it got even worse. His Christian Democratic Union, or CDU, failed to win at least 5% of the overall vote. And for the first time, the party will not sit in a state parliament. This voter says it's something of a wake-up call for the party and its leader. Though the CDU was competitive in the state of Berlin on Sunday, Merz was already on the back foot after his party lost to the far-right AfD in Saxony-Anhalt earlier this month. Nationally, the chancellor is deeply unpopular. Merz's pension, tax, and health care reforms haven't helped his approval rating, now languishing at about 14%. But Sarah Wagner, an associate professor at Queen's University Belfast, says the CDU may not push Merz out due to concerns around a fresh federal election.
10: The reason that the AfD would probably do a lot better and coalition building would be even harder.
8: Ousting a chancellor would be a rare move in Germany, where stability is a top priority. Merz may still be standing, but he's on increasingly shaky ground. Abby Kualdasen, CBC News, Berlin.
3: Italy's prime minister wants to ban burqas and niqabs in schools. Giorgia Meloni also wants to limit the number of foreign students in each classroom. And the parents of some students would be required to learn Italian. Italy's right-wing government has been criticized for its policies, which many believe are aimed at immigrants and Muslims. But as the CBC's Megan Williams reports, Meloni says it's about integration and equality.
11: Prime Minister Giorgia Meloni says students in Italy must go to school with their faces uncovered, announcing her government's plans to specifically ban burqas and niqabs in schools, though not the hijab, and cap the number of foreign students in each class. Italy already has a law against covering your face in public without a justified reason, but it doesn't explicitly ban Islamic veils, and religious reasons can qualify as an exception. Critics say the new measures target Muslims and immigrants, and opposition parties accuse Meloni of competing with parties further to her right on immigration and identity. Meloni says anyone who wants to build a future in Italy must learn the language and respect its rules. Meloni frames the problem as one of language, but the proposed limit is on foreign students, making citizenship the criterion. I agree with the cap on the number of kids who don't come from Italian-speaking households because they often all get stuck in the same class, says this Spanish man with children in a public school in Rome. But I don't understand why kids from other European countries aren't counted as immigrants. Meloni hasn't said what the new classroom limit would be, and the measures still need government and parliamentary approval. Megan Williams, CBC News, Rome.
3: And finally, 3 months after his SUV caught fire, a Toronto man is still waiting for answers from Hyundai. The wait is inconvenient, but most unsettling is that his vehicle had just undergone repairs. Philip DeMonti has that story.
12: Jason Pelletier was driving to work on June 9th along the 401, Canada's busiest highway, when all of a sudden, he saw smoke and flames coming from under the hood.
13: I got out and 20 seconds later, there was an explosion in the car.
12: His Santa Fe had just been serviced at the Hyundai dealership the day before. Murray Thompson is a combustion specialist and professor of mechanical engineering at the University of Toronto.
14: Would hope that when it went in for repair that they would be looking for issues.
12: Over the past decade, there have been 168 vehicle fires involving Hyundai, according to Transport Canada data. Only Ford had more during that period.
14: One thing can happen for a variety of reasons, but when when it's multiple vehicles, when a pattern develops, that is of concern.
12: Hyundai Canada declined our request for an interview, but told CBC News in an email that safety is its top priority. A spokesperson said they are aware of this particular incident and that it's still under investigation.
13: I'm certainly hoping that they're not knowingly gambling with people's lives.
12: Peltier's insurance company paid him nearly $22,000, the estimated value of the vehicle before the fire. But he's hoping for more to cover the items he lost inside the car. Philippe Demontier, CBC News, Toronto.
3: And our website has more specifics on that story, as well as information in general on vehicle fires in Canada over the last decade. Go to cbcnews.ca. That is the latest news from World Report. I'm Martina Fitzgerald. This is CBC News.
15: Good morning, I'm Marcus Schwabe. This is Morning North. Mayoral candidates in Sudbury faced off in a debate this past weekend, and we have a few highlights for you coming up in just a few minutes. Then we're going to talk about the Sudbury story, the regreening story. It was featured on a couple of cruise ships on the Atlantic Ocean this summer. We're going to talk to the man who made it happen, retired biology professor Joe Shorthouse. That's coming up in this half hour on the Monday edition of Morning North. Martha's here from our newsroom with a look ahead to our 7:30 news. Good morning.
16: Good morning, Marcus. Well, the price of diesel is continuing to go up, and that's impacting many sectors across the region, including mining and farming. And MPs are back in Ottawa for the fall parliamentary session. Several topics are on the agenda, including new legislation to speed up reviews for major infrastructure projects. Those stories and more coming up. I'll be back at 7:30.
15: There's been frost in parts of the Northeast. We'll go through the temperature list in a moment. It's going to be sunny, but on the cool side today, highs from 12 to 15 degrees. Another sunny day tomorrow with highs from 15 to 20. And there is the risk of frost tonight with overnight lows from 4 down to minus 2 degrees. Now, right now, it's only plus 1 in Wawa. Chapleau below freezing, minus 2. Sault Ste. Marie, plus 2. Gore Bay is a warm spot at 7. North Bay, 4 degrees. Earlton and Kirkland Lake, both 5. Timmins is the cold spot. Some shallow fog, minus 4 in Timmins. Kapuskasing and Hearst, both minus 2. And in Attawapiskat, it's clear and minus 1 degree. Toronto's cloudy, 11. Here in Sudbury, cloudy at 6. Expecting a high today of 13. And it is coming up to 12 past 7. Well, the first mayoral candidates debate for Sudbury in this municipal election campaign took place this past weekend. It was organized by the Canadian Association of Retired People. About 50 people attended. 6 of the 8 candidates took part. Former NHL player Troy Crowder and political newcomer David Boutros opted out. The debate started with a question about homelessness, and then it turned into a logical extension of that issue, creating affordable housing, especially for the older generation. Now, Sudbury.com editor and debate moderator Mark Gentile gave each candidate 2 minutes. Incumbent Paul Lefebvre spoke first, followed by welder Michael McIntosh, transportation advocate Keenan Menard, lifelong Sudbury resident Rodney Newton, entrepreneur Miranda Rocca-Cirelli, and longtime advocate for the unsheltered Bob Johnston. But it started again with Paul Lefebvre.
17: Well, as I mentioned before, when it comes to housing, there's a lot of projects on the go. I talk about the Pioneer Manor, the expansion there, 36 beds for deeply affordable housing. Talk about the Manitou projects. That is another 100 units coming on board for housing. There's actually the Spark Street housing as well. There's 13 apartments there. And as well, it's really teaming up with the city and providing land to in Lively, Walden area, in the Naughton area, for actually 40 to 60 unit housing project, teaming up with the community there. Connison 2.0, Connison has a beautiful project that was certainly supported by the city a number of years ago, and then now they've come back with another project for another 40 units in Connison as well. So the city is a partner when it comes to this, and sometimes we are leading it with the developers. That's why we need to have more of those types of housing. That is actually one of the things that I've been working on a lot in the past 4 years. We actually have a record amount of housing in the city that we have never seen before. And I think that is a momentum on housing. We actually reached our target set by the province, the the last 3 years, and I know we're going to do even more in the next 3 years, seeing all the projects coming on board. So I'm excited about what's next. It's a challenge, but at the same time, we need to work together with the ones that are organizing and working together to make it happen. And the other thing is, often seniors want to stay in their houses. They don't really want access to affordable homes. They want to stay there. And how do we work with them to make that happen? And I'm sure there'll be questions about taxes. I'll be able to further explain that at that time. That's what we're going to say.
18: It'd be lovely if the city could build affordable housing for everyone. And as Ms. LaVerb said, we do have a lot of municipal projects on there. But we should also look at making permits for building higher density housing in areas that have been traditionally lower zoned easily. I live on Riverside Drive, just over here. My home's zoned R2, and right beside me, there's large apartment buildings. Why you couldn't convert lots there to be more large apartments buildings again? You know, making that process easier would probably help alleviate the housing issues, because building all housing ultimately alleviates housing, because there's less competition for people looking for affordable units from those who could afford more expensive units if they'll just build everything else. And we should look at making it easier to facilitate any housing starts in the city any way we can. And that's all I got on that file.
19: Thank you, Mr. Manager. Mr. Menard, your 2 minutes.
20: The only thing I can actually think of is I would like to lower rents on the market rent sector. So I would work with federal and provincial governments to see if I can lower the rents for seniors and everybody else, because rents are just ridiculously too high right now, and it's people are working 2 or 3 jobs just to make ends meet, and they can't even afford groceries. So if I can lower the rents, I will. Thank you.
19: Mr. Newman.
21: The issue that I think that we should concentrate on is having an internal investigation in Sudbury and a lot of places that are lacking. You know, as Sudbury taxpayers pull together, I think that we can probably save this city. But if we don't get a handle on the drug problem and the homelessness and everything else, I hate to see what it's going to be like in another 4 years, because everybody's got to talk, but is anybody going to do anything? So thank you.
22: The truth is, we need language around affordable housing, because we constantly hear affordable housing, but I know, because citizens have reached out to me, many of them, who have gone and applied to these programs and didn't qualify. So there's a gap in society right now, and there's a systemic gap where there's affordable housing for a particular demographic of people, and then there's a group of people who don't fit, and they can't go through any housing programs. We do have programs, and I can assure you that some of them are also right now facing challenges. There's 9 co-op buildings whose mortgages are about to renew. And since the amalgamation, they don't have the money in their capital account to pay for this. And they spoke to me, a candidate, a citizen, because they're so desperate for what's happening. The infrastructure is falling apart. People may not have somewhere to live. So as much as we talk about development and housing, we need language around that. Who's each type of housing for? What's the demographic? What's the income base? And then we can find systemic gaps, because there are people who don't fit in that, and we need housing for everyone. And so until there's an assessment of what housing we have, what does the city own and operate, where are we partnering with, we need to look at a catalog of everything we're doing, just throwing everything in a bucket and saying we're doing housing. If you take a look at the permits, which there's about 17,000 sitting in there, just sitting there, you can see if there's development happening in our city. Take a look yourself and tell me, is there actually development happening in our city based on the permits? So are we developing housing for everyone, or are we developing housing for a certain demographic? So we need language around that, and until we have that, there's not going to be a solution, because we have to understand what we have, our resources, and where we can go with that. Thank you.
19: Thank you very much. Can we pass the microphone back to Mr. Johnson, please? And go ahead, Mr. Johnson, 2 minutes.
23: So we have a lot of apartment buildings basically owned by 3 different companies in the greater city of Sudbury. 12 to 15% of all those apartments are vacant, number one. Number two, why are rents so high when we got CPP with about $1,000 average per month, or ODSP, which is $900 a month, or OW. Well, you, no wonder why we have tent city, because the prices are crazy. And for the seniors, I want to see you guys in your homes. I want to see you guys be able to budget for years. So when you turn 70, I want your property taxes to freeze. So if you're 70 and paying $5,000 a year, you can be 90 and you're going to pay $5,000 a year. And that's how you can stay in your house, stay out of the nursing homes, move forward and budget on a month-to-month, year-to-year basis. We have lots of housing. We got to get rid of the excuses. And enough is enough. Our seniors have lived in Sudbury, have worked in Sudbury, and they deserve better. And I'm a man of action, not of talk. And I guarantee you, because I don't make promises, I'm not a politician, but we will get there, and we will look after you all. Thank you.
15: That was Bob Johnston, one of the candidates for mayor in Sudbury. Also heard from Miranda Roccacciarelli, Rodney Newton, Keenan Menard, and Michael McIntosh, and Paul Lefebvre. Johnston did mention that there was a 12 to 15% of apartments empty in Sudbury. The city has said the vacancy rate is 1%. You can read more about the debate on our website. Just go to cbc.ca/Sudbury.

0: have more on the municipal election in our final half hour. We're going to hear from some city staffers, people you normally don't hear from during an election, but they share their thoughts on what happens when their bosses are elected. We're going to take a cruise next on Morning North. I don't know if you've ever been on a cruise, but there's nightly entertainment, song and dance shows, comedians, magicians. Some cruise lines also offer what they call enrichment experiences. A retired biology professor from Laurentian University in Sudbury was able to highlight some of the Sudbury story during one of those enrichment experiences on a recent cruise from Iceland down to Boston. Joe Shorthouse studies insects and roses and blueberry plants and more, and he talked about all that and more earlier this month in an enrichment experience for passengers on the Celebrity Cruise Line's ship Silhouette.
1: My wife and I saw these on several occasions and thought, my gosh, I could do something like that. How does one go about doing it? Well, it turns out that you need to have an agent. And by luck, I met someone who has done something similar in cruise ships and had an agent. So I contacted that agent last summer. There's a whole series of steps that they wanted, like you may need to make some tapes. You need to develop a dossier that they could then use to go to cruise ships. And that all started thanks to Bill Saunders at the university, who's a production supervisor. And I met with him and he said, well, in my opinion, here's what you need to do. And so we made a series of tapes and he gave me advice on what I was doing wrong with those tapes.
0: Like and what?
1: I gave one 50-minute presentation on one of my topics, For the Love of a Rose, the history of roses and their role in society. And I gave it, and he came out of the production office basically saying, no, no, no, that's not the approach you want at all. You are not a university professor. You are an entertainer. Mm. And at that moment on, I knew I was on the wrong trajectory, and I knew what I had to do. And Bill was, of course, 100% right.
0: Well, yeah, you've lectured students at Laurentian University for several decades. How is speaking to a crowd of cruise passengers different?
1: Well, when you're entertaining, you're a storyteller. Where in lecturing, you're getting across as much information as you can for the students to absorb.
0: You're educating.
1: And educate them, and then regurgitate that on an exam. But on a cruise ship, the people who show up to your presentation are doing that for fun, to be entertained.
0: Do you have a slideshow that you
1: show? Oh, yes. I had between 80 and 90 photographs on a giant screen for each of the six presentations. They wanted six different topics, 50 minutes long. You have to memorize this. There are no notes. You do not go in front of a podium. You wander around the stage with a memorized presentation, very similar to a TED Talk.
0: Was that stressful for you?
1: It was a bit stressful at first until you realize that if the audience was going to get enjoyment out of this, you were going to get enjoyment out of making a presentation. So,
0: Did you rehearse a lot?
1: I would say that I gave each of them to my wife a couple times.
0: And the slides help tell the story.
1: And the slides would help. There's where the memorization came in.
0: Well, tell me about the presentations. What did you talk about?
1: The first one was on the love of a rose. As a rose biologist, and I've researched them in Canada and around the world, and put together a presentation that was a historical overview of how this one plant changed society. That was one of them. Another was on the mystical monarch butterflies, something I'd worked on ever since I was a teenager. Another one was, as an entomologist, the insect zoo in your garden.
0: Did you share the Sudbury story at all?
1: Very much so. I've worked on lowbush blueberries ever since I came to Sudbury in 1975. Notice that they had a very special role in their growth on polluted sites. And without any of the VTAC help,
0: the regreening,
1: once the levels of SO2 decreased, Then the blueberries started creeping up onto the blackened hills of Sudbury. That's something that I illustrated and then got to put together the whole Sudbury story. I found where the U.S. astronauts practiced looking at shatter cones, put that in, talked about the role of SO2 and acid rain and how it became a major issue between Canada and the United States, with our being the biggest single source of SO2. And then Mulroney and Reagan getting together to collectively decide how to stop
0: acid rain.
1: Mm-hmm. So Sudbury played a key role in that. Most of these people had never heard of the restoration and pollution. I entitled it How Lowbush Blueberry Helped Heal the Most Polluted City in Canada. That got a lot of attention.
0: And what was the reaction from the cruisers?
1: Very, very positive. People would come up all the time after the first couple and ask questions, ask about Sudbury's blueberries, ask about the pollution. And I had pictures of it, of areas that we all were familiar with in 1975 when I arrived that looked like the surface of Mars. Not a bit of growth on the rock. The soil's all washed off, then showed how that was restored. The role of Jane Goodall, it just all came together, but in an entertaining manner. One of the most striking examples of connection with people is that in the fall of 75, when my wife wanted to go back to Saskatchewan, that could not imagine raising a family in Sudbury, I decided we'd go for a picnic. It can't be that bad. Let's just go about 5-10 kilometers down Highway 144 near a little town called Copper Cliff. And we'll take our blanket and our picnic, and we'll just climb up a little hill and we'll see how life's going to be in Sudbury. Well, you can imagine a picture of them sitting on black rock, probably could smell SO2 in the back of your tongue.
0: Big industrial complex, smelter.
1: Yeah, and I ended that. Well, here's a picture of the kids sitting there pretending that this is a normal way to have a picnic, and ended up by saying, and my wife cried. And that got a strong reaction from the audience because they could see that you were going through a lot of difficulty by thinking this was normal and raising a family here, which we did.
0: And you stayed.
1: We stayed and played a role, a minor one, but a role in restoring Sudbury and getting vegetation. The exact spot where the 1972 astronauts were was devoid of vegetation. When I went up there a year ago in the fall, you could barely see the rocks that they stood beside. It was covered with a forest. Mm. Another factor that played a key role was the superstack. That superstack became the international symbol of acid rain.
0: It's coming down.
1: And a week before we went on the first of these experiences, somebody sent me a tape of the two fellows pulling off a piece of the superstack at the top and dropping it down into the depths of that stack. And the sound of it crashing down, and to use that at the end and to be able to say, ladies and gentlemen, that's the best symbol I can give you as to the end of acid rain and Sudbury's role in it in the world.
0: So how do you feel about sharing that story with all these cruise passengers?
1: Oh, it was exhilarating. I mean, I've talked about at scientific conferences, blueberries, insects, but this is totally different. You have the time to be comical. You have the time to be personable. And it's that personal connection that made this experience so special. You were on the same stage as Broadway actors and singers from Las Vegas, part of that, and doing the same thing they were, but you're doing it with science, and you were an edutainer.
0: That is Joe Shorthouse, retired biology professor in Sudbury. And this summer, he led a series of enrichment experiences on cruise ships on the Atlantic. 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
2: This is CBC News. From our studio in Sudbury, good morning. I'm Martha Dillman. Diesel prices across the country have recently surged, with the national average now at $2.55 a liter. That's more than a dollar higher than this time last year. The CBC's Faith Greco has more on the impact on businesses in Northern Ontario.
3: These diesel prices being very elevated may remain for several weeks, if not longer.
4: Patrick DeHaan is a petroleum analyst at Gas Buddy. He says the ongoing U.S.-Israel war with Iran and Russia's war with Ukraine are the main drivers behind soaring diesel costs.
3: They are going to start doing a tremendous amount of collateral damage on the global economy.
4: The mining sector relies heavily on diesel equipment for hauling. Companies like Agnico Eagle, which operates two gold mines in the Northeast, are bracing. The chief financial officer for the company said in a July conference call with investors that diesel will be the company's biggest cost pressure next year. Farmers are also feeling the impact right before the fall harvest. Ron Bonnet farms near Bruce Mines, where he grows canola, soybeans, wheat, and barley. It costs him almost $2,500 a day in diesel for his combine.
5: It's really affecting the bottom line of anyone that's farming, whether they're growing crops, they're raising cattle. It's something we have very little control of.
4: Bonnet says truck drivers will face higher diesel prices, paying more to move product off farms, and he worries that will trickle down to consumers, with food likely to start costing more. Faith Greco, CBC News, Sudbury.
2: Members of Parliament from across the country, including the Northeast, are back in Ottawa today for the fall parliamentary session. Prime Minister Mark Carney told MPs last week that Canada is entering the fall as a powerful, confident, and united country. Carney says one of the government's first priorities will be legislation to speed up reviews of major infrastructure projects. Among the Liberals' first bills in today's sitting will be legislation to enact the fuel excise tax extension that Carney announced on September the 2nd. Migrant workers and supporters are trying to get the ear of the federal government ahead of Parliament's return. Hundreds of people took to the streets of Toronto and communities across the province yesterday, demanding stronger migrant rights. The cross-country rallies come as Canada shifts its approach to immigration. Karina Zapata has the story.
6: The people united will never be defeated.
7: As Teresa Andrade leads this chant, she's thinking about her five kids back home in the Philippines. She moved to Canada 7 years ago to work as a caregiver.
8: It's really hard for me because caring, working with children, and then I left my family at home.
7: Andrade is one of hundreds of Torontonians calling on Ottawa for change, including faster work permit renewals, easier permanent resident status, and an end to deportations and employer-tied work permits. Sarome Rowe is with Migrant Alliance Workers for Change.
9: Migrants take care of our society. They grow food, care for our children, the sick and the elderly, do the work that keep our societies running.
7: The Canadian Federation of Independent Businesses says more than a million temporary work permits are set to expire by the end of the year. That concerns Ethel Tungohan, Canada Research Chair in Canadian Migration Policy, Impacts and Activism.
10: The impacts of these changes on, you know, different businesses, and here I'm not even just thinking about big corporations, but medium-sized firms, small firms, family-ran firms, are enormous.
7: CBC News reached out to the federal government for comments, but did not hear back by our deadline. Karina Zapata, CBC News, Toronto.
2: With the municipal election just weeks away, several efforts are underway across Ontario trying to get more people to vote. A coalition for a livable Sudbury has asked candidates for pledges and is hosting a mayoral town hall. Leah Levesque is a political science professor at the University of Guelph. She says these kinds of grassroots efforts are needed to boost voter turnout.
11: Because I think they offer us the possibility of thinking more carefully about different and understanding more different ways that you can participate in the political process at the local level.
2: Voter turnout for the municipal election has traditionally been low across the province. The Association of Municipalities of Ontario says in 2022, the average voter turnout was 32.9%. And that was down from 2018, when it was just over 38%. And that's your CBC News to this hour. I'm Martha Dillman. For the latest information, visit our website at cbc.ca/Sudbury or download the CBC News app. We're going to go to Marcus, who has stepped outside our studio in downtown Sudbury.
0: Had the chance to cut the grass on the weekend, cleaned up a bit of the garden, picked a few more bean seeds. They're all dried up in there, but thinking about next year already.
2: I was about to say, is that going to be the last time you cut the lawn this year?
0: I doubt it.
2: No, a few more times coming up? Yeah,
0: absolutely. It, for whatever reason, seems to be really getting thick and green right now. Maybe because it's a cooler. Yeah. The grass likes the cool instead of the heat. And Roger, you're going to work on your snow blowers this weekend.
12: I did. Well, I already did. I changed the oil, did some lubrication, and everything I need to have it ready to go.
0: And do you think there's snow in the forecast?
12: Not for a while, I hope.
2: There better not be.
0: There is frost, though.
12: Better to be prepared.
0: I suppose. I have not brought out the snow shovels yet. That's my snowblower manual. But they're still in the shed. And I suppose at some point they'll have to come out. But not for a while, I hope. But we do have frost in the forecast, though, tonight. And last night there was some frost. We've got a few places below freezing right now. We'll go through the list in a second. The forecast is calling for a mix of sun and cloud today. For much of the north, it should be mainly sunny. We've got a fair bit of cloud right now in Sudbury, but it should clear up. It was clear earlier this morning. On the cooler side, though, temperatures today from 12 to 15 degrees. Overnight lows tonight from +4 on Manitoulin down to -2 degrees in the far north. Sudbury's low tonight, +1, patchy frost expected. Tomorrow, sunny and a little warmer. We'll see temperatures from 15 to 20 degrees across the northeast. But let's go around the north right now. Starting in Wawa, mainly clear skies, +1 degree. Chapleau, partly cloudy, -2 degrees. Sault Ste. Marie's +2 with some cloud. Manitoulin, clear skies, a little breezy, 7 degrees. That's our warm spot, Gore Bay. In North Bay, it's 4. Earlton and Kirkland Lake, both 5 degrees. Timmins is a cold spot, some shallow fog, -4 in Timmins. Kapuskasing and Hearst, both -2. And Attawapiskat, clear, -1 degree. Down in Toronto, cloudy skies, it's 11 this hour. Sudbury has mostly cloudy skies. We're at 6 currently. Forecast high for Sudbury today is 13. Tomorrow should be sunny, getting up to 16 degrees. And that brings the time on Morning North to 21 before 8.
13: Good morning. Here's a quick look at sports. I'm Scott Reger. The Toronto Blue Jays are back in action tonight when they visit the Orioles in Baltimore for a 3-game series. Toronto avoided a 3-game sweep against Texas yesterday by beating the Rangers 7-2. Still, the Jays are 3 games back of the final American League wildcard spot with just 6 regular season games remaining. Treya Savage will get the start for Toronto this evening, while Shane Baz will take the mound for Baltimore. Toronto first baseman Vladdy Guerrero Jr., meanwhile, exited early from yesterday's series finale with Texas with lower back tightness, so we'll see whether he draws in against the Orioles tonight. Over to hockey, where 3 Canadian teams are set for preseason action this evening in the NHL. The Ottawa Senators will visit the Montreal Canadiens, while the Winnipeg Jets will play host to the Colorado Avalanche. In basketball, the Toronto Tempo are off today after suffering a blowout loss in their home finale to New York yesterday. The 11-31 Tempo fell 106-69 and will next play at Chicago tomorrow. And finally, in football news, the LA Rams are set to host the New York Giants in the Monday nighter tonight. The Rams looking to put a disastrous start to the season behind them. That's your look at sports. I'm Scott Reger.

0: Well, a month after the province's bail enforcement legislation came into effect, one trial attorney who warned the new law was problematic is saying, I told you so. We're going to hear from Michael Spratt live a little later this half hour. First, a story you may have heard on our local news this morning about the price of diesel. It is soaring. According to Natural Resources Canada, the national average is at $2.55 a liter. That's more than a dollar higher than it was this time last year. Now, the high prices at the pumps is hitting hard in the north, where industries like mining, farming, and trucking rely heavily on diesel. CBC reporter Faith Greco has been looking into this. She joined me in studio earlier and explained why exactly the price of diesel is going up so quickly.
1: So there are a few factors at play here. I spoke with Patrick DeHaan, the head of petroleum analysis at Gas Buddy, last week, and he told me recent disruptions to global diesel supplies are a major factor.
2: We have the U.S. and the attacks being exchanged between the U.S. and Iran, the escalations, the closure of the Strait of Hormuz. We've also seen significant escalations by the Houthis attacking the Saudi Arabian east-west oil pipeline. We've seen the Houthis try to take over the Red Sea, attacking vessels in the Red Sea. On top of that, more specific just to diesel and other heavy oils and refined products, is that Ukraine, after 4 years of Russia occupation and the invasion of Ukraine, Ukraine has found increasing success in attacking Russian oil refineries. Traditionally, Russia supplies over 10% of the amount of global diesel, and now Russia has, since July, completely banned the export of diesel out of Russia.
1: So DeHaan says taking that supply off the global market has really tightened things, and there's not a lot of spare refining capacity in Canada or the U.S. to make up the difference. So the concern here is that prices could stay high for some time.
0: And that's going to hurt companies that use diesel, such as the mining industry, big industry here in the north. How are they dealing with the high price of diesel?
1: So Agnico Eagle, which operates two gold mines in the northeast, has had conversations about how diesel will be the company's biggest cost increase next year. So during a company conference call in July, Agnico's chief financial officer said diesel makes up about 7% of its overall costs. The company has locked in prices for some of the fuel it expects to use during the second half of the year, so that'll give them some protection from the recent increases. But diesel is expected to put more pressure on the company's costs in 2027 than it did in 2026. And that's something we're likely to hear more about as these higher fuel prices work their way through the economy.
0: Interesting they're feeling it, considering they're making a lot of money with the record prices for gold. What about other industries, Faith? Who else is feeling this high price of diesel?
1: So agriculture is another big one. I spoke with farmer Ron Bonnet near Bruce Mines while he was working. He grows canola, soybeans, wheat, and barley, and he's heading into the busy fall harvest season. His combine holds about 900 liters of diesel. And when I spoke to Bonnet last week, diesel was going for about $2.64 a liter. So filling that tank costs over $2,000. And that only lasts about a day and a half in the field before the equipment needs a refill. So Bonnet is watching the situation closely.
3: It's going to definitely reduce profitability. The only thing farmers in the grain sector can do is really take a look at trying to capture price fluctuations in the market. I know we just booked selling our soybeans. There's an increase in the price of soybeans.

0: Federation of Agriculture says the higher costs will reduce profitability and could affect decisions about upgrading equipment and what crops farmers choose to plant next year. But he says fuel isn't the only rising costs he's had to take on. He says farmers are also seeing higher fertilizer costs, and he expects some of those costs to make their way through the supply chain and eventually onto consumers.
1: The reality is I think food costs are likely going to be rising in the future just because of the fact of the increased costs right through the supply system. Like even when our product leaves our farm, it's being hauled on trucks, and truckers are facing the same pressure that farmers are because they're big users of diesel fuel as well.
0: So Bonnet is already looking for ways to reduce his fuel consumption. This year, his farm switched to no-till technology, and that means seeds can be directly put into the ground with what was left over from last year without using equipment to make as many passes over the field and just not using as much diesel.
2: Yeah, even if you don't use diesel, it looks like it could affect all of us when it comes to food prices, among other things. Faith, I really appreciate the report. Thanks so much.
0: Thank you.
2: CBC reporter Faith Greco. 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Do you have to buy diesel fuel? What's it meant this last little while? Is it affecting your business or just you personally? You can text us with your comments. 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You can text right now. I do like to read the text on the radio. So 249-377-4153. That's our text line. You can also call TalkBack and leave a message. Leave a story at 1-800-461-1138. We are 13 minutes away from the news at 8 o'clock, and the next song is about a car that doesn't run on diesel. It's by a band from Thunder Bay called the Honest Heart Collective. You can see them in Sudbury at the Townhouse Tavern Friday night. 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

0: That is Honest Heart Collective with 96 Sunfire, and they'll be in Sudbury this Friday night for a show at the Townhouse Tavern. And you ever driven a 96 Sunfire, Roger?
1: I never owned a Sunfire. The closest thing I had to that was the Cavalier, which my girlfriend at the time owned. It was old and not too reliable, except when it came to starting in the winter cold. It was like every time, vroom.
0: Plug it in at night?
1: No, not at all.
0: Really?
1: Nope.
0: I haven't plugged in a vehicle for years and years and years. I used to do that all the time. Well, I used to drive a Volkswagen van, and so it had to be plugged in. It would never start otherwise. I had an oil pan heater to get it to start, but I don't know. Maybe the winters aren't as severe here, you know?
1: No, could be global warming having an effect. Who knows?
0: Don't know.
1: But there are still cold snaps.
0: All right, 96 Sunfire going out to anyone who drives a Sunfire and anyone who has to pay for diesel for your fuel. We got a text from Stu in Garson. He's a farmer, and he says a farmer should get a break. Otherwise, food prices are going to go through the roof. And we heard Faith mention that in her story. Again, you can find out more about that price of diesel story on our website at cbc.ca/Sudbury. We're going to talk about a legal story now. The Ford government says one of its biggest priorities has been to make Ontario communities safer. And to that end, it introduced what it calls the Keeping Criminals Behind Bars Act in 2026 and the Protect Ontario Through Safer Streets and Stronger Communities Act. That came in effect the year before, 2025. Now, the new laws include bail measures that require accused people to, among other things, provide a cash security deposit to secure their release. Now, our next guest says these conditions are problematic on several levels. Michael Spratt is a criminal defense attorney and partner with AGP Law in Ottawa and joins us now. Good morning.
2: Good morning.
0: So this legislation's been in effect for a month now. How's it been working?
2: It hasn't been working very well. Early on, I guess it was working as operated, as designed, which is not very well, and that if you couldn't afford to make bail, if you couldn't afford to put cash down as the law requires, then you were being detained, which is unconscionable in Canada. But then shortly after that, the Canadian Civil Liberties Association and the Criminal Lawyers Association launched a constitutional challenge to Doug Ford's cash bail plan. And the law has actually been put on hold for constitutional issues while that litigation goes through the court. So it's not been working, I think, precisely as the government wanted.
0: What are the constitutional issues?
2: Well, there's a number of them. Doug Ford and Doug Downey want to have their law states that, you know, all bail needs to be cash bail. There's no promise of money anymore. And the criminal code says that you can have a promise of money. Our courts have said you can have a promise of money. And indeed, both say that, you know, depositing cash should be the rare exception. And when you have a provincial legislature trying to override a federal piece of legislation, that runs into division of power issues. And then also there's sort of the obvious inequities at play. If you're rich, you can afford to be released while you're presumed innocent pending your trial. If you're poor, not so much. You'll stay in jail.
0: The government said, though, these laws are to ensure better bail compliance. Like, isn't that a problem in Ontario?
2: It's a little strange because the government actually argued in court that these laws were merely for like the ease of collecting money and accounting procedures. Now, the title of legislation is Keeping Criminals Behind Bars Act. So I think that the disconnect between, you know, what they're telling you, what they told the court, and what's in the law is quite telling. No, the short answer is there's not a problem with bail in Ontario. We have more people in pre-trial detention who are presumed innocent than we ever have before. So it's hard to get bail. And despite, you know, what we see sometimes in the news where, you know, someone breaches bail and commits an offense, which we need to do everything we can to stop, people generally, most people, the vast majority of people, the overwhelming majority of people comply with their bail. And it's a good thing to have people on bail. because when people aren't bail, they're in the horrible conditions of jail, cut off from jobs and losing their apartments and losing connection and not getting any treatment for mental health or addiction issues. And ultimately, when they come out of jail, it makes our communities a less safe place.
0: Well, and what do you make of even the title of the legislation, Keeping Criminals Behind Bars Act?
2: I think that sort of gives away the game. But actually, I don't think that this is about keeping criminals behind bars. I don't think it's about debt collection. I don't think it's about anything principled. I think that this is a communications strategy. Ford and Downey, you know, our attorney general is a lawyer. Doug Ford has an army of lawyers. Ontario is one that has some of the best lawyers who work for the government. They know that this law is fundamentally flawed. They have to know because it's so obvious. And so I don't think this is about actually changing anything. I think Ford knows that this law will be struck down. And then he can point a finger at activist judges. He can point a finger at the elites. He can rail against the liberals in Ottawa who are letting violent criminals out on the street. And he can do what he's done for a long time. Use the criminal justice system to distract from his own scandals. Tell people to vote for him because he is the only one that can keep them safe. That's what politicians have been doing with the criminal justice system for decades, and it's really undermining the public confidence and, you know, the operational effectiveness of our criminal justice system.
0: What harm do you think this kind of law is doing to people?
2: I mean, that's the thing. Using people as sort of political props is despicable. Our jails are horrendous places by design. The government underfunds them. We have 3 people per cell. There's no treatment or counseling. The conditions are just awful. People have given birth in jail. People have been literally tortured in jail. People have died in jail. No one comes out of jail, the Ontario reformatories, better than they were going in. And when you have someone who's in jail, and when you have someone who's in jail while they're presumed innocent, and someone in jail, well, they're presumed innocent only because they couldn't pay enough money to get out of jail. That's a tragedy because those are real people who lose their jobs, who lose, you know, their housing, who lose connection with, you know, treatment and community supports. And ultimately, as Ontarians, we pay a lot of money for that. And we end up less safe because, you know, those people, when they come out of jail after that sort of treatment, in that condition, are more likely to commit a crime again. And, you know, that's shocking. And, you know, it's disgusting that Ford would use those people in endangered communities like that on a law that he knows, he has to know, is unconstitutional.
0: Well, I appreciate you joining us this morning. Thanks for your time.
2: No problem. Anytime.
0: That's Michael Spratt, criminal defense attorney and partner at AGP Law in Ottawa. For its part, the press secretary for the Attorney General of Ontario did issue this statement to us saying, "Our government will never apologize for the actions we're taking to strengthen the bail system. We're using every tool available to make bail more consequential to protect victims and communities." If you have any thoughts on this or any other story, you're welcome to reach out. You can text us at 249-377-4153 or call our talkback line at 1-800-461-1138. 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It's coming up next at 8 o'clock.
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3: 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The CBC News is next. Coming up in half an hour, it's The Current with Matt Galloway.
5: The Canadian photographer Edward Bertinsky is known around the world for his monumental photographs that reveal the impact that human beings and heavy industry have had on planet Earth. Ed Bertinsky on the price of prosperity coming up on The Current.
6: This is World Report. Good morning, I'm Martina Fitzgerald. MPs are returning to the House of Commons today to open the fall sitting of Parliament. Prime Minister Mark Carney says this is a crucial session as the government faces an intensifying trade war with the United States while deepening ties with Europe. Carney says his government will also focus on affordability and major infrastructure projects. As the CBC's Benjamin Lopez-Steven reports, there's also a new bill that could frustrate Canada's unions.
7: The core of our agenda is to build Canada strong. The next phase of that will be legislation we will introduce this week.
8: After a summer marked by international tensions and opportunities, the Carney government is turning to Ottawa. House Leader Stephen McKinnon teeing up the Liberals' plan.
9: Affordability is, of course, a major preoccupation of the government alongside our continued prosperity.
8: The first bill will extend Ottawa's gas tax holiday into 2027, but another bill expected this week could kick off a labor fight.
9: We do have too many conflicts, lockouts and strikes, or threats of either of those in the country.
8: Sources tell CBC News the Liberals will try to strengthen a controversial part of the Canada Labour Code, explicitly allowing the minister responsible to effectively end work stoppages and order arbitration. Jobs Minister Patty Hajdu says Ottawa needs powers for difficult cases.
10: We need better tools for those 5%. The 5% that get into trouble, that end up in strike or lockout.
8: The bill will also streamline the review process for major projects to complete them within a year. Meanwhile, the Conservatives, including Leader Pierre Poilievre, want to see more tax relief.
11: We as Conservatives have a single top priority, to save you money.
8: There are other outstanding bills to be debated, like restricting social media to children under 16 and a framework to protect drinking water in First Nations communities. Benjamin Lopez-Steven, CBC News, Ottawa.
6: Police are investigating a shooting near a synagogue in Belleville, Ontario. An officer is injured. Another man was taken to hospital in life-threatening condition. The CBC's Marianne Demain is following this story and joins us in studio. Marianne, what do we know so far?
12: We know that this happened just after 7 p.m. Eastern Time at an intersection just outside the Sons of Jacob Synagogue in Belleville. We know that at the time there were about 20 people inside the synagogue for Yom Kippur, which is the holiest day on the Jewish calendar. We do know that there was an exchange of gunfire between a suspect and Belleville police officers, and it ended when a Belleville police officer taken to hospital reportedly with a gunshot wound to the arm. At this point, police are saying there is no threat to public safety. This morning, we heard from the president of the Sons of Jacob Synagogue, Norm Wedham, who describes what he saw and heard.
13: I was just trying to usher everyone into the sanctuary to begin services. And that's when we heard the first shots. It was boom, boom, boom. And we went, geez, what was that? Once the gunfire had stopped, myself and a few other members, we went to the front doors again and we were looking out. And I could see it's lots of police cars, lots of flashing lights.
12: Because it is a police-involved shooting, Ontario Special Investigations Unit is now in charge of this investigation. They are an independent police watchdog that investigates any serious incidents involving police.
6: How are people in Belleville responding to this, Marianne, particularly people in the Jewish community?
12: Well, there's a lot of confusion and uncertainty, but definitely a lot of fear because police have not said specifically what the motive was in this case. They also haven't specifically said whether that synagogue and the Jewish community were being specifically targeted. We're also hearing from the Premier of Ontario, Doug Ford. He said he was disgusted by the incident, posting a statement on social media, sending his thoughts to the Jewish community.
6: Thanks, Marianne.
12: You're welcome.
6: That is the CBC's Marianne Demain in Toronto. Germany's Chancellor Friedrich Merz is vowing to stay on the job despite setbacks in two regional elections. On Sunday, his Christian Democratic Party earned just under 5% of the vote in Mecklenburg-West Pomerania. It is the lowest result for the party in any state election since the Second World War. His party also lost the vote in the country's capital. The CBC's Abiku Gadasan has details.
14: In a deeply unusual move, German Chancellor Friedrich Merz spoke on the night of state elections. He says the country is facing difficult times, but he will carry on as chancellor. He made that comment even though he recognized the early results coming out of the eastern German state of Mecklenburg-West Pomerania, or MECPOM, where his conservative party's weakest ever showing.
15: This is a disaster.
14: But then it got even worse. His Christian Democratic Union, or CDU, failed to win at least 5% of the overall vote. And for the first time, the party will not sit in a state parliament. This voter says it's something of a wake-up call for the party and its leader. Though the CDU was competitive in the state of Berlin on Sunday, Merz was already on the back foot after his party lost to the far-right AfD in Saxony-Anhalt earlier this month. Nationally, the chancellor is deeply unpopular. Merz's pension, tax, and health care reforms haven't helped his approval rating, now languishing at about 14%. But Sarah Wagner, an associate professor at Queen's University Belfast, says the CDU may not push Merz out due to concerns around a fresh federal election.
16: The reason that the AfD would probably do a lot better and coalition building would be even harder.
14: Ousting a chancellor would be a rare move in Germany, where stability is a top priority. Merz may still be standing, but he's on increasingly shaky ground. Abby Kualdas in CBC News, Berlin.
6: Italy's prime minister wants to ban burqas and niqabs in schools. Giorgia Meloni also wants to limit the number of foreign students in each classroom, and the parents of some students would be required to learn Italian. Italy's right-wing government has been criticized for its policies, which many believe are aimed at immigrants and Muslims. But as the CBC's Megan Williams reports, Meloni says it's about integration and equality.
17: Prime Minister Giorgia Meloni says students in Italy must go to school with their faces uncovered, announcing her government's plans to specifically ban burqas and niqabs in schools, though not the hijab, and cap the number of foreign students in each class. Italy already has a law against covering your face in public without a justified reason, but it doesn't explicitly ban Islamic veils, and religious reasons can qualify as an exception. Critics say the new measures target Muslims and immigrants, and opposition parties accuse Meloni of competing with parties further to her right on immigration and identity. Meloni says anyone who wants to build a future in Italy must learn the language and respect its rules. Meloni frames the problem as one of language, but the proposed limit is on foreign students, making citizenship the criterion. I agree with the cap on the number of kids who don't come from Italian-speaking households because they often all get stuck in the same class, says this Spanish man with children in a public school in Rome. But I don't understand why kids from other European countries aren't counted as immigrants. Meloni hasn't said what the new classroom limit would be, and the measures still need government and parliamentary approval. Megan Williams, CBC News, Rome.
6: About 1,300 students at one of Canada's largest private English language schools are in limbo this morning. On Friday, the International Language Academy of Canada abruptly closed its doors after filing for bankruptcy. As Philip Lee Shannock reports, the students may not ever get their money back.
0: Jonathan Colbert founded the International Language Academy of Canada in 1997. It was serving 20,000 students from more than 100 countries when he sold ILAC in 2019 to a private equity firm, ONCAP, part of the investment giant Onyx. But Colbert stayed involved until 2025 before resigning.
18: I didn't feel like anyone on the board was listening to me.
0: ILAC's website says it no longer has the financial resources to continue operating. Colbert says students may be out of luck.
18: In my experience, when a school goes out of business, most of the time they don't get refunds.
0: ONCAP did not return messages seeking comment. ILAC offered English language courses, among others, in Vancouver and Toronto. Languages Canada, which accredits such schools, says it's trying to help more than 1,300 students affected. Jose Carlos Chavez, who just paid $14,000 in tuition, says he hasn't heard from ILAC.
19: The website is down, their phone number is down, and I have no way to contact the school.
0: He had planned to leave Mexico next week. Now he's trying to get refunds for his flight and the deposit he paid for his apartment in Vancouver. ILAC is the second major international English language school to close. EC Canada shut its operations in Toronto, Vancouver, and Montreal last week. Philip Shannock, CBC News, Toronto.
6: And that is the latest national and international news from World Report. 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I'm Martina Fitzgerald. This is CBC News.
20: Good morning, I'm Marcus Schwabe. This is Morning North. looking out the windows of our studios in downtown Sudbury, I see a fair bit of cloud. But the forecast is calling for sunshine for most of the Northeast, or at least a mix of sun and cloud. And a little cool today, warming up tomorrow. There is frost in parts of the north. We'll go through the temperatures momentarily. And then some people we rarely hear from during a municipal election campaign. The staffers who work at city and town halls across the Northeast will have to watch the voters choose their bosses. Martha Dillman is here from our newsroom with a look ahead to our 8:30 news. Good morning, Martha.
1: Good morning, Marcus. Well, the price of diesel is continuing to go up, and it's impacting many sectors across the Northeast, including mining and farming. And if you rent in Ontario, new rules are officially in effect today that could impact you. One of the changes is that if a tenant misses rent by one day or more, a landlord can issue notice giving them just 7 days to pay, down from 14. All that and more coming up. I'll be back at 8:30.
20: Forecast is calling for sunny skies for most of the Northeast. There will be some cloudy periods, and we definitely have some cloud in Sudbury right now. And a few other communities reporting a bit of cloud, but we should get some sun here as well. And on the cooler side than it has been the last little while. Daytime highs from 12 to 15 degrees. Sudbury's high only 13 degrees today. The rest of the week, it should be a little warmer. There is the risk of frost tonight, though. Overnight lows will range from 4 on Manitoulin down to minus 2 for more northern areas. Sudbury's low around plus 1, but patchy frost is mentioned. Tomorrow, with the slightly warmer conditions, we'll see sunshine and highs from 15 to 20 degrees. Latest conditions just in from Environment Canada. Wawa cloudy, plus 1 degree. Chapleau, minus 2. Sault Ste. Marie with cloud at plus 2. It's sunny on Manitoulin. Gore Bay is 7 degrees. North Bay with some cloud at 4. Earlton and Kirkland Lake both 5. Timmins and Hearst both minus 2. Kapuskasing partly cloudy, minus 1. Attawapiskat, sunny this hour, sitting at 0. Toronto has dropped a couple degrees in the last hour. It's cloudy and 10 degrees in Toronto. Sudbury is cloudy. We're at 6. We're expecting a high today of 13. And it's coming up to 13 past 8. Well, 5 weeks from today, voters in cities, towns, and townships here in the Northeast and across Ontario will be choosing their leaders for the next 4 years. We cover city and town councils quite a lot here on Morning North. That means not only hearing the voices of elected officials, but the municipal managers and staffers who make sure the roads are plowed, the libraries open, and everything in between. However, we never hear from staffers during the election because they have to stay out of politics. They can speak after they retire, though. And I chatted with three former municipal staffers just the other day. Jay Barbeau was chief administrative officer in West Nipissing for 25 years. Chris Ray also held that job in Wawa, Matheson, and some other towns across the north. And Ashley Bilodeau is now a consultant, but was formerly a top staffer in Callander and Kirkland Lake. In general, what is an election campaign like for municipal staffers, Jay?
21: Well, it's business as usual for municipal staffers. They have functions to carry out and services to provide to the to the residents. And certainly, it is a little bit more of a politically charged time. But the role of the CAO is to keep the place afloat.
20: But Chris, isn't it a little nerve-wracking seeing who is running and what they're promising?
22: Well, it certainly can be. I mean, I'm sure all three of us can probably quote some person running for office in the past. I certainly can in the past 30 years where they said, the first thing I'm going to do is get in there and we're going to change all the staff. There's too many staff. The CAO's got to go. The clerk's got to go. And that those types of things can just set somebody off. And it can be a very nervous time. And of course, quite often the election happens, the results come in, and those that have been elected find out that they can't really do what they said they wanted to do. There are rules. And a lot of the time they'll find out that the staff that they have are just excellent. So why change anything?
20: Has that ever happened to you, Ashley, that your job was threatened during an election campaign?
23: Not personally, but you certainly hear a lot of that come up in terms of some of the platforms that certain councillors or potential councillors are running on.
20: And how do you handle that?
23: A lot of it is just having big shoulders in the role that we were all in that CAO or senior management role. Obviously, there's a lot of staff paying attention to the different platforms that different members of, you know, people running had. It's just a matter of making sure that everyone stays on the same page, continue to do the job, don't get lost in some of the promises that are being made. Generally, you know, if you do get one of those members of council or on the council, there's ways to sort of manage that as well when they, you know, get into the training, the roles and responsibilities and the ability to say that they're one vote on council, right? So sometimes they can't move the way they'd like to because they can't get the other people committed to make the same decisions. So a lot of it is just very, very good team meetings and regular chats, opportunities for staff to vent about different things that are happening and reassuring them that it's okay. They'll still have a job at the end of this and yeah, keeping the doors open.
20: Jay, what do you say to other employees who are worried about their jobs being, you know, on the chopping block potentially after an election?
21: Well, during an election, you tell them that the CAO has their back. I mean, clearly, if they're performing and they're performing their duties in the appropriate manner. I had an old saying is when you go home at night, look at yourself in the mirror and like who you see and keep doing that. And so, you know, all you can do is basically perform your duties and serve the public. We're public servants and serve them in the manner that they expect. And you can't control silly. To Ashley's point, you know, typically a good counselor and a good mayor come in with the right frame of mind to want to better the community. Typically single issue counselors tend to, you know, kind of flutter away. Certainly it's, you know, the West Nipissing experience. It was well publicized with the policing and the costing and, you know, a kind of a slate of candidates that come in with one purpose in mind. When that purpose, you know, was gone, then there was a bit of, a bit is a minor statement, but there, you know, there was a very dysfunctional council for 4 years. And so, you know, I think the key is that to clearly have counselors and, you know, have residents understand what their benefits are and what counselor wants to represent them in the manner that will benefit their lives as residents of that community.
20: Chris, you've also had to work with a dysfunctional council in Matheson where the province had to step in. Is that something you think voters could have seen coming in the election, or does the character of a council evolve between elections?
2: I think it's the latter. I think a council does evolve between elections. Matheson was a bit of an outlier in that the dysfunctionality there, I think the residents actually embraced it, which is too bad. But as I said, that's an outlier. But I think between elections, councils will evolve. Even if you had a 5 or 7 person council and they were all brand new people, they're going to start out, as Jay said, they might start out just with single issues, but after that, then they have to say to themselves, okay, now what? So that's, I think, where the leadership and the direction of the CAO and the senior staff comes from. Try and direct them down the road to pick up the projects that were ongoing and create some new projects. And in my mind, that can probably happen fairly quickly in the first year to try and do some strategy thinking with the council itself. And, you know, further to Jay's point there, that councils have to remember that they only have one employee, and that's the chief administrative officer. Now, a lot of people will say, well, councils will figure out how to get rid of somebody else if they want to anyway. Well, but they still have to go through the CAO. And as Jay said, the CAO's got the backs of the employees, and if they're good performers, everything's good. So it's probably not as clear as that to some folks, but that's basically the way it works.
21: I'd just add the caveat to Chris's point, though, that the introduction of strong mayor powers has created a wrinkle in certain size municipalities. I don't know who has it or who doesn't, but certainly my tenure was that the role of the CAO was the role of the CAO. And now with strong mayor powers, that kind of changes the dynamics a little bit. And I really think that, you know, what makes municipal democracy work is the pack rules itself, so to speak. And so you have a good functioning council, you'll have an outlier occasionally. And then the role of staff, as Chris and Ashley indicated, is to get into some good term planning, strategic planning, so that they're all rowing in the same direction. But if you have a mayor that's coming in with an agenda, then it gets a little bit more touchy. And I think that in this election, Marcus, I think the public really need to understand that and to ensure that the individuals that they're voting for want to work as a group to bring the municipality forward, because it could be very dangerous. We haven't seen the results of it. We have seen stories here and there in the province, but I think that is a new wrinkle that some of us dinosaurs, you know, didn't have to deal with. So
20: just add that. Ashley, during election campaigns, do you really pay attention to the slogans like "working together" would be important to you?
23: Oh, absolutely. For me, for sure. I've recently written about it. To me, the focus of the platforms that people run on, the majority of them, I would say, are "I'm going to fix that pothole," or "enough is enough. Why is it taking so long for things to get done in this municipality?" Or, you know, "we pay too much in taxes, and, you know, we have so many staff. We have 500 staff. We can get rid of 30% of them tomorrow. We don't need them." They quickly realize how difficult it is to sort of get past that. Me recognizing, I guess, the rules on this end, you sort of just eye roll and you say, "Oh, well, they'll figure it out once they get elected," and you go on with your day. But again, when you're dealing with people who don't know what those roles and responsibilities are and what those rules are once you get there, it makes a pretty interesting promise and platform, because it's fixing an issue that you see every day. Like your tax bill, you know, you go to pay it. That's a very personal thing, right? You get your tax bill, you have to pay it. You're, you know, thousands of dollars. What am I getting for this? Not understanding what that tax bill or what each part of the tax bill involves. Obviously somebody telling you that they're going to be able to cut taxes by reducing staff is going to sound very, very, very exciting. You're going to vote them in, and in 4 years, you're going to wonder why nothing changed and why you're, you know, going through that same process all over again.
20: Chris, what are those conversations like after an election? Because, you know, candidates will promise things, and your job will be to educate those candidates a bit afterwards, isn't it?
22: Yeah, you're absolutely right, Marcus. I think one of the key things is to get into your council orientation as quickly as you can. A lot of people will like to bring somebody in to do the orientation. I always like to do it myself with some of the senior staff. And I think that's where the education with council starts.
20: Jay, it seems a little backwards, you know, choosing the people to run the community and then teach them how it works. Like, how did it end up that way?
21: Well, that's a valid point. I think that, you know, many municipalities offer a little bit of a session for prospective candidates as well, prior to, just so that they know that what they're getting into. I'm sure my colleagues here would agree that they probably get a lot of questions from potential candidates who are thinking about running, so that they can understand what is involved, what's the work involved, and understanding that it isn't just showing up on that televised council meeting where you're a star. There's a lot more to it, sitting on many boards. There's a lot more work than what people see, and I think that that's important, and that they need to understand what the breadth of the role is. But the other point on having this conversation, Marcus, you know, you're looking at new legislation such as strong mayor. You also have, you know, staff council relation policies that are fairly new and required in the last little while, and as well as code of conducts and integrity commissioners that didn't exist 20, 25 years ago. So it certainly speaks to the environment that municipal employees have had to endure as a generality, in recent years, that, you know, it isn't just, Black River Matheson or West Nipissing or Kirkland Lake or Callander. I think it's pervasive. And so I think that.
20: And are you grateful for that code of conduct?
21: Yes. Short answer. Oh, absolutely.
20: So Ashley, what do you want voters to keep in mind as they're evaluating candidates and deciding where to mark that X?
23: A lot of it is just doing your own research. And I know it's a lot. We all have busy, busy, busy lives. And the last thing we want to do is, you know, take that time to look and research and and determine, you know, who is the best candidate. And it's really hard to do in a debate or a meet and greet that, you know, maybe gets offered twice before election. But just make sure you're focusing on the right questions. Make sure you're asking, you know, I'd written something about asking for the receipts, like show me where you've had tough conversations, because that council table, I mean, if you really want to get something going forward, it's not about just demanding it and essentially stomping the table and saying we're going to do it. It's making sure you build consensus and arguing your point, facilitating conversation. So it's almost as though having those one-on-one conversations with those individuals that are running for council, and how they're able to kind of maneuver and answer your questions. Do they pause and say, oh, you know what, I don't know the answer to that, I'll find out, versus just saying, oh, I'm just going to fix it. Well, how are you going to fix it? You know, there's a lot that goes into it. It's actually too bad that we don't focus a lot more on that, getting to know the candidates before we get to election, because typically it's too late once they're in.
20: Do all of you vote in the election?
23: Oh yeah.
22: Oh yeah.
21: Absolutely.
20: And Chris, do you vote as a staffer or as a citizen?
22: Oh, I would vote. That's a tough one.
20: Like, do you vote for who's going to be best for your community or who might be the best to work with?
22: Actually, you know what? Those two things usually go together.
23: Yeah.
22: I've never in my 30 something years, I don't ever remember voting because, I'm afraid of that person or whatever. In fact, quite the opposite. So, you know, I remember in Ottawa once I voted for somebody who became the mayor, and I thought, yeah, she's not going to be that great. She turned out to be one of the best mayors I ever worked with. So, you know, I try not to make it personal, but sometimes you can't help it, right?
20: What about you, Jay?
21: Well, I think Chris said it. I think that, you know, you can't divorce yourself from one or the other, but typically ingrained, you're voting for somebody who you know will be the best person to fulfill their responsibilities. And typically, in my fairly long tenure as a CAO, I've voted for the best candidate.
20: Anything to add, Ashley?
23: Yeah, just, I mean, for me, they've always aligned. They've never been separate. I do like diversity on my councils. I do like to see different opinions come from different types of, you know, the best councils are ones that don't agree on everything and are able to share their perspective in a respectful manner and be able to, you know, come up with a solution that might be more creative than if everybody agreed.
21: I'd also like to point out that as CAOs and senior staffers, we're tasked to carry out the wish of council. And so any dissenting opinion that I may have as a resident doesn't necessarily mean that it's wrong, and that if the wish of council changes a strategic direction in a certain way, as long as democracy wants that, that's just the way it's going to go. And your CAO will direct your staff as the engine to carry out those strategies. So, you know, we're not politicians, we're administrators, and we direct those resources to the wish of council. But it's important that council has a wish and has a clear direction as to where they want to go. And that's where staff gives them some assistance at the start of a council term as to where do you want to go and we'll help you get there kind of thing. That's the only comment I'd have. And yes, it is stressful at elections for some staff. But in general, I've been through 8 elections as CAO, and I made it to the finish line. So there you go.
20: 3 former municipal staffers from across the Northeast weighing in on the municipal election campaign. Jay Barbo, the former chief administrative officer for West Nipissing. Chris Ray did that job in Wawa and Matheson and some other towns. And Ashley Bilodeau, a former staffer for the towns of Callander and Kirkland Lake. And if you've got something to say about what they said or have another comment to make about the municipal election and what it looks like where you live, you can reach out to us. You can text us at 249-377-4153 or give us a call on TalkBack at 1-800-461-1138.

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1: This is CBC News. From our studio in Sudbury, good morning. I'm Martha Dillman. Record diesel prices are putting pressure on Northern Ontario farmers as they head into the fall harvest. The average price for diesel across Canada is now about $2.55 a litre, more than a dollar higher than it was this time last year. High prices are being driven by the ongoing U.S.-Israeli war in Iran and Russia's war with Ukraine. For Ron Bonnet, who has a farm near Bruce Mines, that means higher costs at a time when farmers need to fuel their equipment to get crops off the field.
2: The reality is I think food costs are likely going to be rising in the future just because of the fact of the increased cost right through the supply system. Even when our product leaves our farm, it's being hauled on trucks, and truckers are facing the same pressure that farmers are because they're big users of diesel fuel as well.
1: With diesel prices out of his control, Bonnet says he's focused on using less of it. This year, his farm switched to no-till technology, a method that puts seeds directly into the leftover crop residue instead of repeatedly working the soil. And that means fewer passes over the field and less fuel burned. Parliament is set to resume today after a three-month break amid the U.S. trade war and Canada's move to strengthen ties with the European Union. Prime Minister Mark Carney told his MPs on Friday that this would be a crucial session of the House of Commons. He said his Liberal government will be introducing some of the most consequential legislation in decades, including a bill to streamline infrastructure project reviews. A major overhaul of Ontario's residential tenancy rules takes effect today. Many of the changes have to do with unpaid rent, giving tenants half as much time to pay up if they fall behind, and putting new requirements on them to defend themselves in hearings. Talia Ritchie breaks it down for us.
3: Under the new rules, if a tenant misses rent by one day or more, a landlord can now issue a notice giving them just 7 days to pay, down from 14. If the payment's not made within those 7 days, the landlord can then file an application to start the eviction process. Kayla Andrade is the founder of Ontario Landlords Watch, a landlord advocacy group.
4: It doesn't really do much. A lot of people think because they shorten it from 14 days to seven that they're automatically going to get evicted. It just means you can file the paperwork a little sooner at the landlord and tenant board.
3: Another major change, if a tenant is taken to the landlord and tenant board for missed rent, they can usually raise maintenance or other issues with their unit as a defense. But now, to do that, they'll have to pay 50% of the alleged arrears up front. Tenant advocate Dania Majid.
5: These arrears are not proven. So it's almost assuming guilt of the tenant before they've had a chance to test whether or not these actual arrears claimed is what actually is owed.
3: Tribunals Ontario says the Landlord-Tenant Board has been preparing for these updates to ensure a smooth transition, with no hearing delays anticipated as a result. Talia Ricci, CBC News, Toronto.
1: With the municipal election just weeks away, several efforts are underway across Ontario trying to get more people to vote. A coalition for a livable Sudbury has asked candidates for pledges and is hosting a mayoral town hall. Leah Levesque is a political science professor at the University of Guelph. She says these kinds of grassroots efforts are needed to boost voter turnout.
6: Because I think they offer us the possibility of thinking more carefully about different and understanding more different ways that you can participate in the political process at the local level.
1: Voter turnout for the municipal election has traditionally been low across the province. The Association of Municipalities of Ontario says in 2022, the average voter turnout was 32.9%, and that was down from 2018 when it was just over 38%. And that's your CBC News to this hour. I'm Martha Dillman. For the latest information, visit our website at cbc.ca/Sudbury or download the CBC News app. National and international news is coming up at the top of the hour here on CBC Radio 1. I'll be back at 9:30 with a local news and weather update.
0: Something that doesn't work very well on the radio is photography, because then you have to see the photographs.
1: You have to tell the listener what they should be visiting, I guess. So.
0: And they're going to try to do that, I think, on The Current this morning in just a couple of minutes. The guest with Matt Galloway is going to be Canadian photographer Edward Bertinsky, and he is known around the world for his massive photos that reveal the impact that industry and by extension people have had on our planet. So he's going to talk with Matt not only about the pictures but about the urgency of his work and the price of prosperity. So that's coming up in a minute and a half from now. The Current, hosted by Matt Galloway here on CBC Radio 1. Now here in Northern Ontario, if you were to draw a picture today, you would probably need plenty of blue, because we've got blue skies in the forecast. Now, here in Sudbury, a fair bit of gray right now. It is cloudy. Sault Ste. Marie's got a fair bit of cloud as well. But Environment Canada is promising a mix of sun and cloud at the very least. At parts of the north will be mainly sunny. It will be cool today, and today may be the coolest day of the week with a forecast high of 13 degrees in Sudbury. Looks like things will just warm up the rest of the week, hitting the high teens, even into the 20s as we get to closer to the weekend. Tomorrow's forecast definitely a little warmer than today. Today, temperatures from 12 to 15. Tomorrow, with more sunshine, we'll see highs from 15 to 20. And for those who are just trying to keep that garden going, there is the risk of frost again tonight. There was some frost in parts of the northeast last night and likely again this evening, with overnight lows ranging from +4 down to -2. We'll talk about that in the morning. That'll do it for Morning North for today. I'm Marcus Schwabe.
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1: I'm Emil Niazi, sitting in for Elamine Abdel-Mahmoud. The Toronto International Film Festival just wrapped up. We'll get reaction to this year's People's Choice Awards from our critics, and you'll also hear about some of the buzziest films coming out this fall.
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0: 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The CBC News is next. Coming up in an hour, it's Q.
3: Last week, Katie Dippold picked up two Emmy Awards, including outstanding writing for a comedy series for her work on the TV show Widow's Bay. She'll be here to tell you more about combining her love of horror and comedy in that series and her time as an intern for Conan O'Brien.
4: From CBC News, The World This Hour, I'm Mike Miles. Ontario's police watchdog is expected to give an update in about 2 hours on the shooting near a synagogue in Belleville, Ontario. An officer was one of the two victims, while another man was taken to hospital in life-threatening condition. Marianne Domain is following the story.
5: This happened just after 7 p.m. Eastern Time at an intersection just outside the Sons of Jacob Synagogue in Belleville. That's about 175 kilometers east of Toronto. We know that at the time, there were about 20 people inside the synagogue for Yom Kippur, which is the holiest day on the Jewish calendar. Exactly what led up to the shooting and how it unfolded is still unclear. That's not been released by police at this point. But we do know that there was an exchange of gunfire, and it ended with a male in critical condition and a Belleville police officer also taken to hospital, reportedly with a gunshot wound to the arm. This morning, we heard from the president of the Sons of Jacob Synagogue, Norm Wedham, who describes what he saw and heard.
6: I was just trying to usher everyone into the sanctuary to begin services. We heard the first shots. It was boom, boom, boom. And we went, geez, what was that? I mean, we weren't even too sure.
5: On the Sons of Jacob Facebook page, it says there were no injuries inside the synagogue. Marianne Domain, CBC News, Toronto.
4: A voter in northeastern Germany says his fellow citizens did not pay attention in history class. The far-right Alternative for Germany party came out on top in Mecklenburg-West Pomeranian state elections, the second state this month where the AfD won the most votes. Chancellor Friedrich Merz's Christian Democrats did not secure enough votes to enter the state parliament, his party also losing in Berlin. Member of the Linke or Left Party celebrating securing the most votes in the capital for the first time. Amid calls for his resignation, Merz called the election results a disaster, but insists he's still the best person to lead Germany. Italy's prime minister wants to ban burqas and niqabs in school. Giorgia Meloni also wants to limit the number of foreign students in each classroom. Italy's right-wing government has been criticized for its policies many believe are aimed at immigrants and Muslims. Megan Williams reports.
7: Italy already has a law against covering your face in public without a justified reason, but it doesn't explicitly ban Islamic veils, and religious reasons can qualify as an exception. Meloni says anyone who wants to build a future in Italy must learn the language and respect its rules. Meloni frames the problem as one of language, but the proposed limit is on foreign students, making citizenship the criterion. I agree with the cap on the number of kids who don't come from Italian-speaking households because they often all get stuck in the same class, says this Spanish man with children in a public school in Rome. But I don't understand why kids from other European countries aren't counted as immigrants. Meloni hasn't said what the new classroom limit would be, and the measures still need government and parliamentary approval. Megan Williams, CBC News, Rome.
4: Migrant workers and supporters in this country are trying to get the federal government's attention as MPs head back to Parliament Hill today. Hundreds of people demanding stronger rights marched in Toronto this weekend, one of several rallies across Canada. The ralliers' demands include faster work permit renewals, easier access to permanent residence, and an end to deportations and employer-tied work permits. Migrant worker Bikramit Singh says the uncertainty around work visas means he's under constant stress.
8: You cannot make any of your future plan, because when you don't know, you will stay here or you will not stay here. 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
4: Migrants say they'll be keeping a close eye on if or how their concerns are addressed. That is The World This Hour. 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
4: Last week, Katie Dippold picked up two Emmy Awards, including Outstanding Writing for a Comedy Series for her work on the TV show Widow's Bay. She'll be here to tell you more about combining her love of horror and comedy in that series and her time as an intern for Conan O'Brien.
5: From CBC News, The World This Hour, I'm Mike Miles. A shooting near a synagogue last night in Belleville, Ontario, has sent a police officer and the alleged shooter to hospital, with the man in life-threatening condition. Scott Granville lives across the street from the Sons of Jacob Synagogue. He says it was over quickly.
6: There's a black van in there that we can see, a black truck that's riddled with bullets.
5: Chris Masterson saw it all.
7: I thought I heard well over 25, probably, shots.
5: He says the shooting stopped when an officer said, "Please stop." It happened during the Jewish holiday Yom Kippur. Police have not said if the Jewish community was the target. Norm Wedham is president of Sons of Jacob Synagogue. He was inside with others when the shooting happened.
8: We ran back into the auditorium of the synagogue. I closed the doors behind us so as to not leave a visible target, and we hit the floor. We literally, everyone went down. I yelled for everyone to get onto the floor, and the shots continued for a few more seconds, and then it was basically over.
5: Ontario Police Watchdog, the Special Investigations Unit, has taken over the case. It now says there will be an update at noon Eastern Time. Members of Parliament return to the House of Commons today, the fall sitting coming at a critical time for Ottawa. The government is juggling demands from Canadians to deal with the rising cost of living while also battling a trade war with the U.S. Janice McGregor has details.
9: Mark Carney last night was setting pretty high stakes for the legislation that we're expecting to see this afternoon.
10: In our view, the most consequential economic legislation, arguably, over the course of the next few years.
9: If he feels that strongly, useful for him then to have a more comfortable majority now to pass it efficiently. But the criticism is already shaping up. Opposition leader Pierre Poilievre was in Brantford over the weekend, rallying the Conservative faithful to fight hard to keep a seat that's just gone vacant. But he was also out writing to the Prime Minister, repeating his party's demand to repeal legislation that they feel blocks the building of new resource projects. Instead of doing that, though, the Liberal government appears to be kind of deleting, adjusting regulations piecemeal, trying to accommodate concerns about endangered species, Indigenous rights, while still cutting duplication in the regulatory approval process and hustling things up, not just for major projects now, but for everything. Janice McGregor, CBC News, Ottawa.
5: German Chancellor Friedrich Merz is vowing to stay on the job despite electoral setbacks in two state elections Sunday. In one, his party earned just 5% of the vote, the lowest result in any state election for that party since the Second World War. Abby Kuithassen has more.
11: In a deeply unusual move, German Chancellor Friedrich Merz spoke on the night of state elections. He says the country is facing difficult times. His Christian Democratic Union, or CDU, failed to win at least 5% of the overall vote. And for the first time, the party will not sit in a state parliament. Merz was already on the back foot after his party lost to the far-right AfD in Saxony-Anhalt earlier this month. Nationally, the chancellor is deeply unpopular. Merz's pension, tax, and health care reforms haven't helped his approval rating, now languishing at about 14%. But Sarah Wagner, an associate professor at Queen's University Belfast, says the CDU may not push Merz out due to concerns around a fresh federal election.
12: The reason that the AfD would probably do a lot better and coalition building would be even harder.
11: Ousting a chancellor would be a rare move in Germany. Merz may still be standing, but he's on increasingly shaky ground. Abby Kuithassen, CBC News, Berlin.
5: A carefully orchestrated vote that excluded most opposition candidates has helped Russian President Vladimir Putin maintain his tight grip on power. Preliminary results in Kate, his United Russia Party will get 355 out of the 450 seats in Russia's lower chamber of parliament. This was the first parliamentary election since Putin launched the full-scale invasion of Ukraine in 2022, and the first to include residents of four Ukrainian regions seized and illegally annexed by Moscow. That is the world this hour. For CBC News, I'm Mike Miles.
13: Today's weather, sunny or a mix of sun and cloud, but it could be cloudier for Temiskaming Shores and Temagami, where increasing cloudiness is expected. And for Manitoulin Island, mainly cloudy conditions this morning with some clearing around noon. There could be fog this morning in Wawa and Dubreuilville, and it could be windy for some communities. Highs today should be between 12 and 15 degrees. For tomorrow, sunny for most of the region, but a mix of sun and cloud in the far north. Highs will be between 15 and 20 degrees, with the warmest temperatures in the far north. And that's your look at weather for the Northeast.
14: I'm Ali Hassan in for Tom Bauer. Welcome to Q. Sure, the new show Widow's Bay cleaned up at the Emmys and stars Emmy Award-winning actor Matthew Rhys and is partly directed by the Emmy and Grammy Award-winning Hiro Murai. But the real talk of the town is the show's writer and creator, Katie Dippold. Katie's a bona fide, celebrated comedy writer, but with Widow's Bay, she got to combine her two loves, comedy and scaring the pants off of you. Where did her love for horror come from? She's here to tell you all about it. Plus, Ruth B., the Edmontonian musician who first found fame writing songs in her bedroom, has a new album that she says is her most honest work yet. That is all coming up on Q.

0: You're with CBC Radio 1 in Northeastern Ontario with the latest from the Sudbury Newsroom. I'm Martha Gilman. Record diesel prices are putting pressure on Northern Ontario farmers as they head into the fall harvest. The average price for diesel across Canada is now about $2.55 a litre, more than a dollar higher than it was at this time last year. High prices are being driven by the ongoing U.S.-Israeli war with Iran and Russia's war with Ukraine. For Ron Bonnet, who has a farm near Bruce Mines, that means higher costs at a time when farmers need to fuel their equipment to get crops off the field. With diesel prices out of his control, he says he's focused on using less of it. This year, his farm switched to no-till technology, a method that puts seeds directly into the leftover crop residue instead of repeatedly working the soil. And that means fewer passes over the field and less fuel burned. Parliament resumes today after a three-month break amid the U.S. trade war and Canada's move to strengthen ties with the European Union. Prime Minister Mark Carney will be there for question period before traveling to New York for the United Nations General Assembly. Taking a look at the forecast in the Northeast today, a mix of sun and cloud for all areas with highs between 12 and 15.
1: Sitting in for Tom Power, you're listening to Q. Now, imagine spending years of your life in a relationship. You start to visualize a future. You maybe plan towards it. And for a while there, you have a strong sense of what your life might look like. But then that gets taken away. You break up with this person, and now you're left trying to figure out what comes next. Ruth B. is a Canadian singer-songwriter who first found fame writing songs in her childhood bedroom in Edmonton. And since hitting the charts in 2013, her music has amassed almost 10 billion streams. 5 years ago was the last time she put out a record. And since then, Ruth B's life has changed a fair amount. One of those changes is that she ended a long-term relationship. And on her latest album, Ruth is trying to make sense of what is her new normal.

0: you're on that next part of the journey, man. 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
0: We're very proud of you here in Canada. 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
1: 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My name is Ruth B, and this is my song Breathe off my brand new album, Peace to Make.

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2: I'm Emil Niazi, sitting in for Elamine Abdelmahmoud. The Toronto International Film Festival just wrapped up. We'll get reaction to this year's People's Choice Awards from our critics, and you'll also hear about some of the buzziest films coming out this fall.
3: From CBC News, The World This Hour, I'm Mike Miles. Ontario's police watchdog is expected to give an update around noon Eastern Time on the shooting near a synagogue in Belleville, Ontario.

0: An officer was one of the two victims, while the alleged rifle-wielding suspect was taken to hospital in life-threatening condition. Marianne Domain is following the story.
1: This happened just after 7 p.m. Eastern Time, just outside the Sons of Jacob Synagogue in Belleville. That's about 175 kilometers east of Toronto. We know that at the time, there were about 20 people inside the synagogue for Yom Kippur, which is the holiest day on the Jewish calendar. Exactly what led up to the shooting and how it unfolded is still unclear. But we do know that there was an exchange of gunfire between a suspect and Belleville police officers. And it ended with the suspect taken to hospital, a male suspect in critical condition, and a Belleville police officer also taken to hospital, reportedly with a gunshot wound to the arm. This morning, we heard from the president of the Sons of Jacob Synagogue, Norm Wedham, who describes what he saw and heard.
2: I was just trying to usher everyone into the sanctuary to begin services. We heard the first shots. It was boom, boom, boom. And we went, geez, what was that? I mean, we weren't even too sure.
1: On the Sons of Jacob Facebook page, it says there were no injuries inside the synagogue. Marianne Domain, CBC News, Toronto.
0: Parliament resumes today after a three-month break amid the U.S. trade war and Canada's move to strengthen ties with the European Union. Prime Minister Mark Carney will be there for question period before traveling to New York for the United Nations General Assembly. That continues until Wednesday.
3: A
0: voter in northeastern Germany says his fellow citizens did not pay attention in history class. The far-right Alternative for Germany party came out on top in Mecklenburg-West Pomerania state elections, the second state this month where the AfD won the most votes. Chancellor Friedrich Merz's Christian Democrats did not secure enough votes to enter the state parliament, his party also losing in Berlin. Members of the Linke, or left party, celebrating securing the most votes in the capital for the first time. Amid calls for his resignation, Merz called the election results a disaster, but insists he's still the best person to lead Germany. Major U.S. news organizations, even Fox, say they won't be providing any pool coverage today of President Donald Trump. That's in reaction to Trump banning CNN, MS Now, and Politico from the White House, accusing them of lying to Americans. Reporters from all three were turned away on the weekend. Those organizations have given Trump notice that they're suing. BC Conservative leader Carolyn Finley has resigned following a week of internal infighting and scandal. As Katie DeRosa reports, leaves the party scrambling to appoint an interim leader as the prospect of a snapfall election looms.
4: She has done the right thing to step down.
5: We're prepared to do the hard work of putting our team back together.
6: Reaction from two former BC Conservative MLAs, John Rusted and Claire Rette, who had called on Carolyn Finley to resign. Finley at first defiant, saying Thursday,
7: I'm not going anywhere.
6: The list of MLAs calling for her to go rose to 10. On Sunday morning, another BC Conservative MLA, Linda Heppner, said she had lost confidence in Finley's leadership and was leaving caucus. A few hours later, Finley announced on social media she was resigning, saying in part, too much of our time and attention has been consumed by internal conflict, energy that should have been directed towards challenging the NDP. Since taking the reins of the party in May, Finley has lost 14 MLAs, some of whom criticized her for taking the party further to the right. The party will now appoint an interim leader. Katie DeRosa, CBC News, Victoria.
0: And that is The World This Hour. 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
1: The National Day for Truth and Reconciliation. 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
3: A shooting near a Belleville synagogue during the holiest time on the Jewish calendar has left two people injured, including a police officer.
4: I find it disgusting, unacceptable.
2: The reaction from Belleville and the Jewish community across the province after the noon news.
5: This is CBC News. The time is 12 o'clock. Currently in Sudbury, it's 8 degrees. Good afternoon. I'm Martha Dillman. A Sudbury City Councillor charged with violating the Municipal Elections Act is due to go to judicial pretrial on November the 27th. Bill LeDuc faces 9 charges related to his finances in fundraising in the 2022 municipal election. The charges include allegedly accepting a cash donation of more than $25 and filing a financial statement that did not include all campaign contributions at a grandparents' day event not being related to the election. If found guilty, LeDuc could be barred from council and be fined as much as $25,000. He's currently running for re-election in Sudbury's Ward 11. LeDuc says he does not expect the matter to affect his election campaign. If you're a tenant or a landlord, there are new provincial rules in effect today that could impact you. One of the changes, if a tenant misses a rent payment, a landlord can issue a notice giving them just 7 days to pay. That's down from the previous 14 days. And if the payment is not made within a week, the landlord can then file an application to start the eviction process. There are also major changes to rent arrears hearings. Dania Majid is the Director of Duty Counsel for the Advocacy Centre for Tenants Ontario.
6: That's the greatest irony about this, is that all these changes are really going to create a greater backlog, not only at the Landlord and Tenant Board, but at Divisional Court as well, where a lot of appeals will be generated and end up there.
5: Tribunals Ontario says the Landlord and Tenant Board is preparing for those updates to ensure a smooth transition and that it continues to find ways to address service delays and its backlog, including hiring more staff. Record diesel prices are putting pressure on Northern Ontario farmers as they head into the fall harvest. The average price for diesel across Canada is now about $2.55 a litre, more than a dollar higher than it was at this time last year. High prices are being driven by the ongoing U.S.-Israeli war with Iran and Russia's war with Ukraine. For Ron Bonnet, who has a farm near Bruce Mines, that means higher costs at a time when farmers need to fuel their equipment to get crops off the field.
7: The reality is I think food costs are likely going to be rising in the future just because of the fact of the increased cost right through the supply system. Even when our product leaves our farm, it's being hauled on trucks, and truckers are facing the same pressure that farmers are, because they're big users of diesel fuel as well.
5: With diesel prices out of his control, Bonnet says he's focused on using less of it. This year, his farm switched to no-till technology. That's a method that puts seeds directly into the leftover crop residue instead of repeatedly working the soil. And that means fewer passes over the field and less fuel burned. Ontario's police watchdog is going to be giving an update on a shooting near a synagogue in Belleville. An officer was one of two victims, while the suspect was taken to hospital in life-threatening condition. Marianne Demain is following the story.
8: This happened just after 7 p.m. Eastern Time, just outside the Sons of Jacob Synagogue in Belleville. That's about 175 kilometers east of Toronto. We know that at the time there were about 20 people inside the synagogue for Yom Kippur, which is the holiest day on the Jewish calendar. Exactly what led up to the shooting and how it unfolded is still unclear, but we do know that there was an exchange of gunfire between a suspect and Belleville police officers, and it ended with the suspect taken to hospital, a male suspect in critical condition, and a Belleville police officer also taken to hospital, reportedly with a gunshot wound to the arm. This morning we heard from the president of the Sons of Jacob Synagogue, Norm Wedham, who describes what he saw and heard.
9: I was just trying to usher everyone into the sanctuary to begin services. We heard the first shots. It was boom, boom, boom. And we went, geez, what was that? I mean, we weren't even too sure.
8: On the Sons of Jacob Facebook page, it says there were no injuries inside the synagogue. Marianne Demain, CBC News, Toronto.
5: And members of parliament returned to the House of Commons today. Janice McGregor reports.
10: Mark Carney last night was setting pretty high stakes for the legislation that we're expecting to see this afternoon.
11: In our view, the most consequential economic legislation, arguably, over the course of the next few years.
10: If he feels that strongly, useful for him then to have a more comfortable majority now to pass it efficiently. But the criticism is already shaping up. Opposition leader Pierre Poilievre was in Brantford over the weekend rallying the Conservative faith to fight hard to keep a seat that's just gone vacant. But he was also out writing to the Prime Minister, repeating his party's demand to repeal legislation that they feel blocks the building of new resource projects. Instead of doing that, though, the Liberal government appears to be kind of deleting, adjusting regulations piecemeal, trying to accommodate concerns about endangered species, Indigenous rights, while still cutting duplication in the regulatory approval process and hustling things up, not just for major projects now, but for everything. Janice McGregor, CBC News.
5: Taking a look at the forecast across the Northeast today, a mix of sun and cloud for all areas with highs between 12 and 15. Overnight, mainly clear skies for all areas with lows between 4 and -2.

It's CBC Radio 1 in northeastern Ontario with the latest from the Sudbury newsroom. I'm Jessica Pope. A Sudbury councillor charged with violating the Municipal Elections Act is due to go to judicial pre-trial on November 27th. Bill Leduc faces 9 charges related to his finances in fundraising in the 2022 municipal election. The charges include allegedly accepting a cash donation of more than $25 and filing a financial statement that did not include all campaign contributions and a grandparents' day event not related to the election. If found guilty, Leduc could be barred from council and be fined as much as $25,000. He is currently running for re-election in Sudbury's Ward 11 and says he does not expect the matter to affect his election campaign. And Labour leaders warn that the federal government's new economy bill could threaten workers' right to strike. The governing Liberals say the bill is focused on making the economy more resilient. But the heads of Unifor and the Canadian Labour Congress say they worry about the legislation, saying it will codify the government's use of part of the Canada Labour Code to quash strikes when they're deemed to threaten the national economic interest. The government has used this contentious section of the code in recent years to scuttle strikes in rail and other sectors. 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

not. So what you looking for? Well, I knew that. But what I mean is, these are things that are owed to you. These are things that are

seen this, they said, not numbered, still dead, to be amongst the counted.

0: laid-back burner from Iwa. That was a new one called Slow Up. Like you just heard, Iwa's music channels the spirit of R&B greats like Frank Ocean and Purple Rain era Prince. They rep the Gila River Indian community in Arizona, the Peepaw tribe, and the Quechua people. And I can't wait to hear what they've got coming next. I'm Jarrett Martineau, and you've been listening to Reclaimed. If you want to find out more about any of the music you've been hearing today, head to the CBC Listen app and search Reclaimed. 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
1: You're with CBC Radio 1 in northeastern Ontario with the latest from the Sudbury newsroom. I'm Jessica Pope. A 25-year-old from Sudbury has been charged with stunt driving after OPP say they were clocked going 234 kilometers an hour. North Bay OPP say the driver was going 134 kilometers an hour over the posted speed limit on Highway 11 in Trout Creek this morning. Police say the driver's vehicle was impounded for 14 days and their license suspended for 30 days. The accused is slated to appear in provincial offences court in North Bay at a future date. And another Ontario education union has set a strike vote for November. About 57,000 education workers represented by the Canadian Union of Public Employees, Ontario School Board Council of Unions branch, will be able to vote on whether to give their union a strike mandate. Their vote is set to take place between November 4th and 18th. The Ontario English Catholic Teachers Association and the Elementary Teachers Federation of Ontario have also set strike votes for November. Mainly sunny or a mix of sun and cloud around the region this afternoon with highs from 11 to 15. Tonight, a frost advisory is in effect for the Sioux, Blind River, Elliott Lake, Sudbury and North Bay. Lows tonight from 4 down to minus 2.
0: This is Reclaimed. I'm Jared Marno, and you can find us every week right across Turtle Island on SiriusXM and Native Voice One. If you don't know Cree and Métis musician Sister Ray yet, it's time for a proper introduction. If you're a fan of poetic lyricism and heartfelt, raw emotion, I'm thinking of bands like Big Thief and singers like Julian Baker, then Sister Ray needs to be added to your playlist. Everything they've released is worth your time, but there's something about the way their newest songs sound. Crisp drums, clear guitar, and the immediacy of Ella Coy's voice. It grabs your attention right from the opening bars. Here's Sister Ray with Planet News on Reclaimed.

calls other than properly placed attorney calls may be monitored and recorded.

Wandare in gifts. And I want to crown you lot with the original crown of this country, the Southern Cross. You can be called Australian. You'll be called Australia if you know the land, because it'll know you. Maintain the balance, live in harmony, because that's what the

0: From Lajamanu in the Tanami Desert of Australia's Northern Territory, that brilliant blend of deep dub, dreaming songs, and Aboriginal story was from Crown and Country with Wandari, meaning gift. Producer Mark Monkey Peckham brought the electronic beats and desert soundscapes, and the storytelling and voices you heard were from Walpri artist Wanta Stephen Jumpyinba Patrick and his father Jerry Jungala Patrick. Crown and Country is the outcome of their deep collaboration and friendship going back more than a decade. And the result isn't just an album, it's also a film and a living document of Walpri culture being shared in compelling new forms. Before that, you heard the experimental powwow sounds of Joe Rainey with Jammer from the Slammer. I'm Jared Martineau, and I hope you've enjoyed the music today. Draw me a line to let me know. Reclaimed at cbc.ca is our email. 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Our show is produced by Travis Pereira, Spiros Georgiou, Lauren Hancock, Judith Lynch, and me. Happy fall equinox, and join me again next week for more songs and sounds from across the Indigenous world. I'll see you then. Hi, hi, Miigwech, and Masi Cho for listening.
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2: 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And on demand on CBC Listen. Coming up after the news, it's Up North with Jonathan Pinto.

0: Coming up this hour, could the federal government's bid to build Canada strong ultimately weaken Canada's unions? We'll talk about it. And it's a multi-layered love letter to anxiety, one that you can really sink your teeth into. We'll meet the writer, director, and star of the Thunder Bay short film called Lasagna Run. But first, Jessica Pope's here with your regional headlines.
1: Good afternoon. Thank you, Jonathan. Coming up in the news, Treaty 3's Seven Generations Education Institute has secured another $50 million in funding from the MasterCard Foundation. That announcement was made today, and we'll tell you more about it. Plus, if you are a renter or a landlord, this is for you. A major overhaul of Ontario's residential tenancy rules takes effect today. Details coming up in the news at the bottom of the hour.
0: Thank you, Jessica. Now here's Bridget with your first look at the weather. Hi, Bridget. Welcome back.
2: Hi. Thank you, Jonathan. Very happy to be back. And some pretty good news, I guess, in the weather. Clear and cold tonight, the northwest and the northeast. We are seeing some frost advisories, though, so that's seasonal. We're seeing those frost advisories towards the southern part of our region. You can also expect some fog overnight. I'll have more details later on in the show, but until then, here are some current conditions. Looking at Kenora, it's our warm spot, 16 degrees right now, mainly sunny. Thunder Bay is sitting at 14, partly cloudy. Clouds in Sudbury, too, sitting around 11 degrees. 11 as well in North Bay, mainly sunny. Up in Timmins, 13 degrees and mostly cloudy. And in Sault Ste. Marie, it's mostly cloudy and 15 degrees. And I'll be back shortly with the rest of your weather.
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0: Well, as you may have heard, the federal government is tabling its Build Canada Strong bill today. It's supposed to help build a competitive, resilient, and independent Canadian economy. But two senior government sources tell CBC the bill will also amend Section 107 of Canada's Labour Code, giving the government explicit power to end labour strikes and order arbitration. To help us understand what this could mean for Canada's unions, we've reached Adam King, Assistant Professor of Labour at the University of Manitoba. Hi.
1: Hi, great to be with you.
0: Thanks for joining us today. So first of all, what is Section 107? Why has it been a point of friction?
1: Well, Section 107 is a kind of obscure part of the Canada Labour Code, which is the legislation that governs work in the federal jurisdiction. It's obscure because it fell out of use and wasn't revived until a couple of years ago, really, by the Liberals. And the language of it is very vague. It basically says that the minister is empowered to promote industrial peace. You know, that's all it really says. But the government interpreted that to mean that they can intervene in strikes that they find inconvenient or disruptive and impose arbitration. And of course, unions objected to that vociferously, challenged that in court. And so now I think what you're seeing is the government trying to clarify that section of the code and remove some of the vague language.
0: What have courts said about 107?
1: We're yet to hear the final results of that. It's working its way through. So the Teamsters Union, which represents rail workers, and Canada Post Workers Union, they've both challenged the government's invocation of Section 107, both times used to end a labor disruption at Canada Post and on the rail lines.
0: Okay, so how does the idea of making Section 107 stronger, as in, you know, giving the ministers the explicit right to end strikes and order arbitration, how does that factor into the Carney government's plan to, you know, build Canada strong?
1: Well, that's a very good question, one that should be put to the government, actually. I don't think that it does do that, but they certainly do. I think really what's going on here is that since the pandemic, we've seen a minor uptick in strikes. It's minor compared to what Canada used to experience in, say, the 1970s or 1980s, but it was certainly higher than the previous decade. And employers were accustomed to not having to deal with that kind of a thing. And so they've been in the government's ear now for a couple of years, wanting it to introduce some kind of mechanism to get this under control or to prevent unions from being able to go on strike. And that's really what's happening here. I think the government is responding to the wishes of employers, and it's coming off the heels of using this ad hoc mechanism, Section 107, over the past couple of years. And really what they're trying to do is signal to business that they're getting this under control and making Canada, quote unquote, safer or more reliable for investment at the expense of workers and unions.
0: Now, you called Section 107 sort of poorly defined, kind of vague. So isn't this a good thing to give it some definition?
1: Well, the government consulted on a number of things related to the labor code this past summer. And, of course, unions wanted to see Section 107 just removed from the code entirely. It's really a hangover from an earlier period of labor relations, and it has no central function to the code. It really doesn't need to be there. And I think what they landed on at the end of it was clarifying it, which is really not going to satisfy labor, of course. Is that better? It really depends on what we think is better. I mean, is the statute clear? If you think that's better, I guess. But if it really, what it does is empower the minister to act even more forcefully and directly to end strikes and impose arbitration, I don't really think that that's a desirable outcome.
0: Why isn't that a desirable outcome?
1: Well, because our system of collective bargaining is predicated on there being a meaningful right to strike. The right to strike is constitutionally protected. It's part of collective bargaining. It's what makes it function, actually. Many collective agreements are settled not because there's a strike, but because there's a credible threat of one. If you take that away, employers don't meaningfully bargain. We saw that happen as the government used Section 107 over and over again. Employers then expected them to do it. And the same thing will happen if they start to use arbitration even more freely. It will upset the balance of industrial relations and make it much harder for unions to get decent contracts at the table.
0: Are there similar powers at the provincial level for provincially regulated industries?
1: There are some in some codes, but certainly not to the degree that Section 107 exists. And I think actually the perverse outcome of this is that if this goes through and the proposed legislation actually has in it what we think it has in it, what it may end up doing is emboldening provincial governments to pursue similar mechanisms, which is ultimately going to be bad for working people across the country. The federal jurisdiction is treated as somewhat special because it has all of these strategic industries like rail and airlines and ports and so on. And so it's kind of like a special case because those are all very strategic and important. But it's going to empower provincial governments potentially to do similar things. We're already seeing moves in this direction, in fact, in Quebec, where the minister where they have new legislation that allows the minister to impose arbitration in a range of circumstances that he previously didn't have that power. So it's worrying.
0: So what would your advice to the government be then?
1: I would support them removing Section 107 from the code entirely. I think this notion that they need to modernize, that's the term they keep using, modernize the labor code is really faulty. There's no need to modernize the code. The right to strike is a part of our collective bargaining system. It should be protected and preserved. And we should be signaling to employers that they need to take bargaining seriously. Ultimately, if you think that you're going to prevent or curtail labor strife by removing the right to strike, it's not actually going to work. You're just going to channel it in other, perhaps more disruptive directions. So I would encourage them to just get rid of the section and to signal to employers that collective bargaining is important and needs to be protected.
0: Adam King, appreciate your insights today. Thanks for joining us.
1: Thank you.
0: Adam King is an assistant professor of labor at the University of Manitoba. We reached him down today in Kingston. What do you think of the government's of the government potentially changing or clarifying Section 107 of the Canada Labor Code? You can send us a text to 249-377-4153. That's 249-377-4153. Email upnorth@cbc.ca or call TalkBack at 1-844-85-NORTH. That's 1-844-856-6784. Well, London-based duo Tommy Lafroy is back with another single. It's inspired by Virginia Woolf's 1931 speech, Professions for Women. It's called Angel in the House.

New music from Tommy Lafroy that was called Angel in the House. It's a single from their upcoming record, which comes out next month. Yeah, it's almost already October. It is coming up to 18 minutes past 4 past 3 Central. This is Up North, broadcasting across Northern Ontario on CBC Radio 1. We're at 1240 AM in Beardmore, 102.3 FM in Fort Albany. My name is Jonathan Pinto. Thanks for joining us this Monday afternoon.

0: Well, if you've ever found yourself racing across town with a hot tray of lasagna, this next story might hit close to home. A new short film from Thunder Bay-born director James Levitsky follows a seemingly simple mission that turns into something a lot more complicated. Lasagna Run has been making the rounds and winning awards at festivals across the world this summer, and as of this morning, you can watch it for free on YouTube. Today on Superior Morning, host Mary Jean Cormier had a chance to speak with James Levitsky and the film's star, Danielle Polari, about the film and how this very specific idea made its way from the page to the screen.
1: Thanks for having us.
2: Oh, so glad you could both come in this morning. I did get a chance to have a sneak peek of the film. Love, love, love. Now, James, first off, give us the elevator pitch. What is Lasagna Run about?
3: Yeah, it's about a woman with terrible anxiety trying to get to a potluck, and it turns into kind of this odyssey journey of trying to get next door with the lasagna while spiraling in her mind.
2: And that mind goes very far, does it not? Now, where did the idea come from?
3: Yeah, it was kind of funny. I lived on Algoma across from the Port Arthur Clinic, and I walked out of my house one day and I turned around and all the houses kind of looked the same. And I just had this idea that it'd just be funny if someone ran out of the house and they were in a panic, but they were just going next door. So I suffered from anxiety my entire life. So I decided that it would be hilarious to make a movie about that, just running from one house to the next, but like dealing with your anxiety in your mind and kind of depicting it visually.
2: And was there ever actually a lasagna related moment that was part of it?
3: No, actually, but my mom makes awesome lasagna, so it was kind of like a hat tip to my mom.
2: I love it. Now, you mentioned your own personal anxiety. How did you kind of find the way to express that with this film?
3: Yeah, I wanted to take it like, I feel like anxiety could be kind of, it's like really heavy and can be really dark. And I just kind of wanted to take it in a different direction. I feel like often people will depict it as like this really heavy thing that's, you know, hard to deal with in your life. And I was like, I've had it my entire life. I don't want it to, you know, hold me back from things anymore. So I'm just going to embrace it and make something completely ridiculous. And just, yeah, it is what it is. So I might as well like just make something good from it.
2: Now, Danielle, when did you come aboard and why did you want to be part of it?
4: Well, James and I were talking about working on a different film together. And the two of us together are pretty hectic. Like, we just are full of ideas. It's hard to like keep one train of thought because we're just, oh, what if this happens? And what if we do this? And what if this happens? And James was just randomly pitching me this idea of Lasagna Run. And I'm like, oh, what if he wipes out at the end? And originally it was going to be a male character, because whenever he has a script ideas, they're always like a male character. And I'm like, here's a pitch. Like, how about I'm the guy? You put me in this movie because I'm ready to go. Like, let's go film it today. So I was just eager to make films and to get involved and work with my friends. So.
2: Okay, so you just said, I'm ready to do it today. So when and where did you film it?
4: Well, we filmed it all locally, even though there is one shot that looks like it's in BC, but that was special effects. When did we film it? 2 years ago? We started in
3: April, May of last year.
4: It was like the last day that there was snow, and we did the winter shot, and then we waited till the next summer, and we filmed it all. Last summer.
3: It feels like 2 years ago, but yeah, last summer.
2: Okay, so this spanned, you're mentioning April and then summer. Did it span like 4 or 5 months, or are we saying around the whole year?
4: It was like two summer months straight.
2: Okay.
4: And then just one shot that we had to film in the winter.
2: Yeah. Oh, wow.
4: It's okay. Like a short, very short film, but like so many tiny little scenes in different places. So it took us a long time to get all these locations and...
3: Mm-hmm.
4: Yeah.
2: Now, like you said, it is a 4-minute film, but you really showcase landscapes of Thunder Bay and the area, as you mentioned, different seasons. How did you decide where to go?
3: Yeah, I think so. The idea was each scene would become more weird as her anxiety built up. So we wanted to do something that was kind of like, you know, normal, that anyone could see, like train tracks. And then the garbage dump came to us because we had another scene we wanted to shoot, and we couldn't get the spot. So Danielle suggested garbage dump would be funny. I'm like, oh yeah, that's great. So we went to the garbage dump to shoot that, the second scene. But as you watch it, each scene gets progressively weirder and weirder. So mm-hmm. we just kind of wanted to find, yeah, like what was available that could look a bit weird as you know, the movie goes on.
4: Mm-hmm. Whatever cracked us up was the direction we went in.
3: Yeah.
2: As things got weirder and weirder, does that also tell what happens in your head in terms of anxiety? Like, do things just keep getting more extreme?
3: Yeah. I would say, like, sometimes, like, anxiety feels like it kind of distorts your reality a bit, mm-hmm. especially when you have a lot of anxiety and you don't know how to deal with it. So that was kind of the premise behind it, was as your anxiety just gets, you know, stronger and stronger as time goes on, the scenes would get weirder and weirder to kind of depict that mm-hmm, visually.
2: Mm-hmm. Mm-hmm. What was the most fun, Danielle?
4: Oh, gosh. I really enjoyed, actually, we filmed one scene where we had a big crowd. And afterwards, I guess it was for a couple other scenes too, but we did voiceover afterwards in the edit to try and like line it up and get a good sound. And it was just so fun because it was just the three of us in the room together watching these scenes, and then me like making the sounds. Like there's a part where I fall, and so it's just me with a microphone going like, like stuff yeah. like that, or yeah. like woo, like, yeah.
2: Yeah, I saw the cameo there from Mayor Ken Boshkoff. How did that happen?
3: I put a call out on Facebook saying we just needed people for the final scene, which is her running with the lasagna through a kind of a marathon scene. And my good friend Kylie, her uncle is the mayor. Mm-hmm. And she sent me a message being like, oh, I can message him. He loves being, you know, he loves acting and he would love to be in it. And I was like, oh, that's great. Let's do it. So he showed up and we're like, oh, well, we got to give him a part in here. So he's the one who kind of passes the torch, the lasagna, off to Danielle in that scene. But yeah, it was super, super random and
4: fun. He was very gung-ho. He was really into it.
3: Yeah, he was awesome. Yeah.
2: Now, James, when you originally had this idea, like, did you have any sense that it would be winning awards and traveling around the world?
3: No, not at all. I know, like, the subject matter, it's pretty relatable to a lot of people, but it was just a couple buds making a movie, and I couldn't imagine it. But I mean, like, everyone in this movie, so Danielle, our editor, cinematographer Matt Popowicz, and then our buddy Ethan Myers, who did all the sound, it was just us who put this thing together. But I think it came together so well because we all work so well together, and everyone is so talented. Mm. I could have never imagined it going where it's gone and winning awards that it's won. It's pretty shocking, but I'm here for it. It's exciting.
2: Danielle, how are you feeling? Did, like, you decided to act in this? Did you ever have a sense how far this could go?
4: No, I wasn't really sure. I mean, James was kind of new to the whole like filmmaking scene, and I felt like I was kind of introducing him to people and showing him like this is how we would do it, and we put it together. And then James is just like, okay, I'm just going to put it out into the world. Like, who knows what could happen? Like, we'll see. Like, just for fun, let's send it to a festival in Italy. And then, like, it got in and we're like, whoa, like, that's pretty cool. Yeah. So it was just kind of like we did the thing for fun, and then why not share it and see what could happen with it? And then it was just like a very nice surprise to see it do so well.
3: Yeah.
2: Okay, speaking of why not share it, it'll be available this morning. Where can people find it?
3: So it'll be up on YouTube this morning at 9 a.m. You just type in lasagna run. It should come up. There's not too many lasagna runs on YouTube, but it'll be on there and Vimeo. So it'll be on YouTube and Vimeo this morning.
2: What do you hope people take from it?
3: Yeah, I guess I hope that people can watch it and feel like they're not alone, and, you know, look at it in a different light, that anxiety doesn't have to be so dark and heavy on you, and that you can make fun of it. You can make art with it. You can do positive things with it. Mm.
0: That was Superior Morning host Mary Jean Cormier speaking with Thunder Bay's James Levitsky, the writer and director of the short film Lasagna Run, along with lead actress Danielle Polari. The film just finished up its run on the festival circuit, which included Montreal's Fantasia International Film Festival, the New York City Indie Shorts Awards, and the Indie Fest Film Awards in Los Angeles, where it received an award of merit. Levitsky also received the Outstanding Director Award at the Northern Ontario Music and Film Awards. And as mentioned, you can watch Lasagna Run now on YouTube. I watched it this afternoon, and it was really funny and very Thunder Bay. The landscapes are gorgeous. Seeing the mayor in one of the scenes was pretty funny, too. Bridget, you recently had to transport not a lasagna, but a wedding cake, right?
5: An important...
0: Your own wedding cake.
5: Yes. It was very small, though.
0: Okay.
5: What I now know is known in wedding circles as a sweetheart cake.
0: Were you nervous about this?
5: Well,
0: transporting it?
5: Yeah, you see my car, which is like, jangles like crazy, and I had to drive out to Valcarran. Anyway, it looked great. Wonderful. Thank you to the cake lady. She was amazing. But yeah, it made me a little nervous. At least it wasn't many layers.
0: Yes, it was a beautiful cake.
5: Oh, well, thank you.
0: If you have any tales of transporting food items and how it's been an anxiety or maybe not anxiety experience, call TalkBack 1-844-856-6784 or text us 249-377-4153. 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
6: This is CBC News. Good afternoon, I'm Jessica Pope. Here's the news for Northern Ontario. An Indigenous-led educational organization in Treaty 3 territory has announced a new $50 million gift from the MasterCard Foundation. Brent Tukenay is CEO of the Seven Generations Education Institute. He says this announcement is part of a renewed partnership with the foundation. 5 years ago, it gifted the Institute roughly $16 million to help them expand their programming. And last year, they added a $10 million gift on top of that. Tukenay says the $50 million over the next decade will be used for new and expanded programming.
7: It always goes back to what are the needs for the learners, for the communities. It'll allow us to be able to dream and to create things that maybe we thought we couldn't do before.
6: Tukenay says the goal is to help people in the region access culturally led education that will also translate into new career opportunities, including in areas such as trades and healthcare. A judicial pretrial for a Sudbury councillor charged with violating the Municipal Elections Act will happen after the municipal election. The meeting between the judge and attorneys will happen on November the 27th and will determine if the case goes to trial. Bill Leduc faces 9 charges related to his finances and fundraising in the 2022 municipal election. Those charges include allegedly accepting a cash donation of more than $25 and filing a financial statement that did not include all campaign contributions. He was also charged for allegedly fundraising at a non-campaign event. If found guilty, Leduc could be barred from council and could be fined as much as $25,000. He is currently running for re-election in Sudbury's Ward 11. The municipal election will be held on October the 26th. If you are a tenant or a landlord, there are new provincial rules in effect starting today that could impact you. One of the changes: if a tenant misses a rent payment, a landlord can now issue notice, giving them 7 days to pay. That is down from the previous 14 days. If the payment is not made within a week, the landlord can then file an application to start the eviction process. There are also big changes to rent arrears hearings. Dania Majid is Director of Duty Counsel for the Advocacy Centre for Tenants, Ontario.
8: That's the greatest irony about this, is that all these changes are really going to create a greater backlog, not only at the Landlord and Tenant Board, but at Divisional Court as well, where a lot of appeals will be generated and end up there.
6: Tribunals Ontario says the Landlord and Tenant Board is preparing for these updates to ensure a smooth transition. They say it continues to find ways to address service delays and its backlog, including hiring more staff. Hundreds of pounds of tires, chairs, bicycles, golf balls, and clothing were pulled from Lake Superior last week. The cleanup happened near Chippewa Park in Fort William First Nation. Seven divers from Eco Divers Thunder Bay were invited to do the one-hour underwater job with the help of four land crew and an environmental officer. The group says most of the items were likely thrown in deliberately, but overall nothing was considered a high risk to the environment. Len Mason is the coordinator of the volunteer diving group. He says Eco Divers Thunder Bay only have two dives scheduled this year, but they are open to suggestions.
9: Some years we do three or four. It's a matter of finding out where places need to be cleaned up. So once we hit a place, we don't need to go back necessarily the next year because it's not dirty. And there's only certain places that have enough visibility for us that we can go. Some places we love to go. We know there's garbage, like the Cam River, but you can't see. So it's too dangerous.
6: Mason says Eco Divers Thunder Bay's next dive to clean up trash is set for late October at Thunder Bay's Marina Park. Well, back to school time often means the start of cold and flu season, but there are several things everyone can do to help avoid getting sick. Dr. Greg Holtzman is the medical officer of health at the Thunder Bay District Health Unit. He says people can take steps to protect themselves and others by washing hands, sanitizing frequently, and covering mouths when coughing or sneezing. Also, Holtzman says keeping up to date with flu and COVID vaccines is another way to stay protected, especially for students in the classroom.
10: Really sad to see kids homesick from vaccine-preventable diseases. And while some kids will recover and do fine, there's others that have long-term sequelae and even higher risk of death. So we want to prevent those things. We want to make sure everybody gets vaccinated, not only for your child, but the child next, the sitting next to them.
6: This year's flu vaccine is expected to start rolling out this week, starting for high-risk individuals, and the rollout will continue into October and November. And that is the CBC News to this hour. Thank you for listening. I'm Jessica Pope, and we'll have more national and international news for you coming up at the top of the hour.
0: Thank you, Jessica. Just before your news, we were talking about Lasagna Run, this short film from Thunder Bay and transporting food, whether it be short or long distances. Have you ever had any sort of incidents transporting food to like a potluck or something?
6: I will tell you that I have not personally had an incident transporting food, but one of my favorite scenes in television of all time is in The Office. Have you ever watched The Office?
0: Oh, yeah.
6: Okay. Kevin Malone comes into the office first thing in the morning. He's prepared his annual chili.
0: Yes.
6: And he dumps the chili all over that gross gray carpet. And then he's using his whole forearm to just scrape it back into the pot.
0: I do recall this.
6: Yeah, it was heinous.
0: Oh.
5: Yeah. Hope no one's having chili tonight.
0: I'm trying to remember, like, I feel like I've definitely felt anxiety transporting things and often like liquids, which I'm like, why did I sign up to do this? Why am I bringing like chili or soup or something with me? But it just, as long as you have like somebody holding it, I feel like it's okay. But then it can be warm and then it's stressful. It's always stressful, I find, transporting food in like containers that are like not fully sealed. Like if it's in like a pot that like, because you don't have anything big enough to like otherwise do it, it's just.
5: Or with saran wrap over it.
0: Yeah.
5: Bad idea.
0: Yeah.
6: I will say that in anticipation of catastrophe, I will bring things unassembled to a potluck and then assemble them there.
0: That's fair. Yeah.
6: Now, soup is not one of those things.
0: No.
6: I'm not going to show up at your house and just start making soup. But
5: 9 a.m., just let it sit.
6: Yeah, I just didn't want to drive with this, so here I am.
0: But you know, it's always good to share food. That's good, too. But, yes. Thank you, Jessica. Bridget,
5: yes.
0: How's the weather out there?
5: Good soup weather or chili weather, depending where you got it from.
0: Yeah, not from Kevin in the office. Oh, I can't get
5: that out of my head. Okay, so I'll tell you first about a few frost advisories. So there's one that's along the Manitoba border there near Red Lake, Ear Falls, just missing Kenora, going to hit Dryden and Ignace and Fort Francis. So in those areas, you should see some frost tonight, likely in the morning as well. well could see some damage to plants, trees, and crops. There is another one all along by Batchewana Bay, Sault Ste. Marie, Thessalon, Blind River, up to Espanola, Greater Sudbury, and North Bay, almost all the way to the Quebec border there. So do expect some frost in those areas, and watch out for your plants. All right, otherwise in the northwest, we'll see fog patches developing overnight throughout the region. Otherwise clear, lows from -2 to 3 degrees. And in the northwest tomorrow, fog clearing up, seeing some light winds in the morning. Highs will get up to 18 degrees from 16 to 18. Tonight in the northeast, see some fog coming through for most areas there as well. Lows from -2 up to 3 degrees. And again, some frost in communities closer to Sault Ste. Marie, Sudbury, North Bay areas. Tomorrow, it will be sunny, except for in the far north where we're seeing some clouds. Gusting winds for much of the southern part of the region, and all that fog will clear up later in the morning. Highs from 15 up to 20 degrees. I'll give you some quick current temperatures here. 11 degrees. In Greater Sudbury, mostly cloudy. In the Sioux, 15 degrees, mostly cloudy there as well. And up in Attawapiskat, partly cloudy, 13 degrees. In Thunder Bay, sitting at 14, partly cloudy. It's nice and sunny in Dryden, sitting at 17 at this hour. And let's go over to Fort Severn, where it's mainly sunny, sitting at 20 degrees, Jonathan.
0: Thank you, Bridget. It is coming up to 4:40, 3:40 Central.

0: So what started as a rough and tumble hockey motto quickly became Canada's newest rallying cry. Elbows up has transformed into a symbol of national resilience amid heated trade tensions with the U.S. And now businesses are rushing to trademark it. So who owns Elbows Up? Well, the CBC's Ali Thompson has been looking into this. Hi.
1: Hey.
0: Okay, so we've been hearing Elbows Up all over the place in context of the trade war, but where did it come from?
1: Yeah, to understand how we got here, we have to go back more than 50 years. And at that time, Elbows Up was defined by hockey. Mr. Hockey, that is, Mr. Gordie Howe. The legendary Canadian NHLer was known to raise his elbows to protect himself on the ice. But last year, the meaning shifted. As the trade war was heating up, Mike Myers appeared on SNL, and as the cast was waving goodbye, he unzipped his vest to display a shirt that said, "Canada is not for sale." And then he gestured to his elbows and mouthed, "Elbows up." The moment went hugely viral and presumably inspired the Prime Minister to make this video. Take a listen.
2: But let me ask you, Mr. Prime Minister, will there always be a Canada?
3: There will always be a Canada.
2: All right. Elbows up.
3: Elbows up.
1: So you were just hearing Mark Carney and actor Mike Myers in a video that was posted on the Prime Minister's official YouTube page last March. So the phrase got some momentum, and it also gained something else: commercial value. Not long after that video was posted, Elbows Up merchandise started popping up.
0: What kind of merchandise are we talking about here?
1: I mean, you name it. There's everything from T-shirts, bumper stickers, mugs, beer cans. There's a ton of stuff out there. And behind the scenes, a trademark gold rush was happening. About a dozen businesses applied to trademark Elbows Up. They include an apparel business and a beer maker, for example.
0: Have any of them succeeded?
1: Not so far. And this isn't a situation where the first company to file gets the trademark. That's not how trademarks work. There's a lot more that the Canadian Trademarks Office takes into consideration. And it's not just about the product being sold. It's telling you about who makes the product. I spoke with trademark lawyer Reagan Seidler, and he says the office has taken an unusual step.
4: The Trademarks Office, at least, is of the view that if you see Elbows Up on a T-shirt, you're not going to think Elbows Up is the company name or it's a slogan like "Just Do It." You're going to think that is just repeating the kind of messaging that's come from the Prime Minister's office and elsewhere. And so it's not actually going to be assigned to consumers or anyone of where the clothing is coming from. It's rather just a slogan they want to emit outward.
1: Seidler says it's not uncommon to see applications to trademark viral expressions. We did see this recently with the phrase "very demure, very mindful," which you may have heard around TikTok. Seidler says what's unusual, though, about this case is that it is a political motto.
0: Very demure, very mindful. It feels like such a long time ago, like ancient history by now, isn't it?
1: Right.
0: So, okay.
1: That's how quickly things move nowadays.
0: Truly. You have to wonder what Gordie Howe would think of all of this talk of Elbows Up.
1: Yeah, I did wonder that. So I reached out to his son, Mark Howe, and Mark told me that his family did not submit an application for Elbows Up, but they are no stranger to trademarks. The Howe Foundation owns the trademark in both Canada and the U.S. for Gordie Howe, and also Mr. and Mrs. Hockey, which they use to generate money for the charity. Officials actually had to ask permission to use his name on the brand new Gordie Howe International Bridge. Mark says he's not surprised that people want to cash in on Elbows Up.
5: People ask, you know, about this, that, like somebody asked, what would Gordie think about having a bridge named after him or having this Elbows Up? And everybody thinks of Gordie Howe because of his reputation with his elbows. And I'm sure he'd be grateful and he'd be humble, be respectful. But as soon as everything just kind of drifted away, he'd look forward to being with his family, his grandkids, being out fishing, golfing, doing something like that.
1: That was Mark Howe, son of hockey legend Gordie Howe. He also talked to me about the current tensions between the U.S. and Canada because his father is Canadian, but he is American. So despite that fighting spirit behind Elbows Up, he says he just wishes everyone would get along.
0: Okay, so let's get back to those trademark applications. So what happens now, Allie?
1: Right. Well, I did reach out to several companies that applied for the trademark, and none of them wanted to speak. Most of them that applied appear to be small businesses. There were a few individuals. There's one called Conflict Clothing in Ontario and another Blythe Cowbell Brewing, also in Ontario. Seidler says they can appeal if they want, but the prospects of success aren't good given the position that the office has taken. Ultimately, they're still free to make the merchandise that they wanted. But as for ownership of the phrase, Ottawa says that belongs to all Canadians.
0: Thanks, Allie.
1: Thank you.
0: That was the CBC's Allie Thompson. We reached her today in Halifax. It is 46 minutes past 4 past 3 Central. Here's a newly rediscovered hidden gem from a reggae pioneer. So Leroy Sibbles was part of the Heptones. They released a song called The Garden of Life back in the 70s, but Sibbles had previously recorded a solo version of the track. That tape was only rediscovered this year. Here's Leroy Sibbles now with Garden of Life.

0: Leroy Sibbles with Garden of Life. Coming up to 10 minutes to 5, 10 minutes to 4 Central. Turning to our medical column now. You know, these days there's so much talk about protein maxing online. All sorts of products are now touting themselves as protein boosted. But some evidence shows that too much protein can be bad for you. So how much is too much and how much is just right? To talk about that, we're joined by Dr. Raj Bhardwaj, filling in for Dr. Iris Gorfinkel this week.
1: Good afternoon, Jonathan.
0: Good to have you on the program. So, okay, first of all, remind us what protein maxing is.
1: The basic idea is that to be the best physical version of yourself, you need to boost your protein intake. So protein maxing, you know, huge online right now, and it's starting to turn mainstream quite a bit. Used to be just something that serious athletes had to focus on, but now, you know, cottage cheese is flying off the shelf and being turned into every kind of recipe. Junk food like chips have high protein versions. I've seen high protein coffee. I've seen protein water. There's even protein supplements. You know, they're of course becoming more popular, but also more expensive as the demand goes up. And there's a very interesting overlap between the popularity of GLP-1 drugs like Ozempic, semaglutide, and people being worried that as they lose weight, they're also losing lean

0: The biggest risk group for not getting enough protein is older adults, especially women. But even in that group, probably about 80-90% of them are getting enough protein to meet the guidelines. And some experts say, well, the guidelines are too low. It should be closer to 1.2 grams per kilogram per day. But that's the target that most Canadians are hitting or without even trying. Now, if you're going to the gym to bulk up and you really want to build those muscles, the research says that the benefit of eating extra protein plateaus at about 1.6 grams per kilogram per day.
1: How much is that in real life?
0: Yeah. So let's make the math easy, first of all. Okay. So let's make our targets easy. Instead of thinking of 0.8, just think of 1 gram of protein per kilogram per day. So if you're an 80 kilogram person, 176 pounds, 80 kilograms, you need 80 grams of protein. So what does that look like on your plate? 2 eggs, 14 grams of protein right there. Cup of milk or a quarter cup of cottage cheese, both have about 8 grams of protein. A small bowl of cooked chickpeas or lentils, about 15 to 20 grams of protein. A quarter pound hamburger, about 25 grams of protein. You make it a cheeseburger, it's 30 grams. So you can imagine that it's not that hard to hit 1 gram of protein per kilogram, per day.
1: Okay, so is there a downside to taking more protein than what's, the guideline says?
0: Yeah, so there's a few downsides. Okay, so one is to consider the source of the protein. So if you are deciding, okay, I want more protein in my diet, I'm going to eat more red meat, or I'm going to eat more processed meat, like lunch meat, things like that, to max your protein intake, well, the increase in your red meat or processed meat intake is going to be associated with higher cholesterol levels, higher risk for heart attacks, strokes, colon cancer. Also some evidence that people who have diets high in animal protein have a higher risk of kidney stones, not non-animal sources of protein, which is kind of interesting. But if you're eating a diet that's high in protein, you also have to think, okay, well, am I neglecting or displacing other nutrients? I was talking to somebody who said, oh, I'm trying to protein max, so I'm having a chicken breast for breakfast in the morning. And I'm like, okay, if you're having a chicken breast rather than a bowl of cereal or some oatmeal, one of the main things that you're displacing or neglecting is fiber, right? Most Canadians do get enough protein in their diets already. Most of us do not get enough fiber in our diets. So you could do both. You can have more beans, more legumes, more whole grains. Those can be high in fiber and high in protein, but it's something you need to watch for. Another downside is that if you say, well, I'm protein maxing, so instead of a cheeseburger, I'm going to have a double cheeseburger. It's like, okay, but now you're also taking in more calories. If you're taking in calories that your body doesn't immediately need, it's going to get converted and stored as fat. Even if you started as lean protein, let's say you had 2 chicken breasts, right? If it's more than you need, it's going to get stored as fat. So that's something to think about. One other little thing, there's a commonly held belief that a high protein diet can be harder on your kidney function. So for people with normal kidney function, that's probably not really a worry. But if you have, let's say, high blood pressure or diabetes, then you might not have normal kidney function. So it's not a bad idea to talk to your doctor about that before jumping on the protein maxing bandwagon.
1: So with protein advertisements everywhere, I was at a gas station and they had protein advertisements on the screen the other day. What should a person do here?
0: I think that the first thing you should do is sort of zoom out from all the advertising and stuff and say, okay, well, why am I focused on my protein intake? And there's a few scenarios here. So one scenario might be that you answer, well, I just want to be more healthy overall. It's like, great, that is a fantastic goal. But if that's the case, then it might be more important to consider your fiber intake more than your protein intake. Right. And to consider the source of protein at least as much as the amount of protein, because you're probably already getting enough. But, if you can get that through legumes and whole grains and beans and lentils and stuff, then you're also getting plenty of fiber and plenty of other nutrients. If you think, no, I really want to get it through animal protein. Okay. Think about fatty fish, great source of omega-3 fatty acids, which a lot of us don't get enough of, rather than just, choosing a bigger steak or something like that. Different scenario. If you say, well, the reason I'm thinking about my protein numbers is because I want to avoid losing muscle as I age or as I lose weight.

0: weight. I'll say, okay, great. But then remember that probably protein maxing is not enough. So taking an ultra-processed protein shake is not going to help you as much as moving your body, working out, exercising, doing some push-ups, some squats, some resistance exercises. Because if you want the protein to get into your muscles, you got to move your muscles. Another scenario, you're thinking, okay, the reason I'm thinking about protein is just I'm minding my own business at the grocery store. What do I do? I would say, look, be mindful of the health halo that marketers are putting on their products so that you will choose them. So, for example, most protein bars are just fancy candy bars. And if you wouldn't buy a big box of candy bars, why are you choosing a big box of protein bars? Right? So instead, maybe buy, some snacks that are healthier for you, maybe some nuts or something like that. Because, all of those things matter. The source of the protein matters, not just the amount. The other nutrients matter. Exercise matters. The vast majority of us are getting plenty of protein without even trying. That's not true for fiber or exercise. So maybe think about those aspects of your life.
1: Thanks for this, Raj.
0: My pleasure.
1: That was Dr. Raj Bardwaj filling in for Dr. Iris Gorfinkel this week. Just a few minutes away from your national news. Coming up the next hour of Up North, the MasterCard Foundation is extending its partnership with Seven Generations Education Institute. And part of the deal is a gift of $50 million over the next decade. We'll hear more about that. We'll be back after the World This Hour.

0: Coming up this hour, the MasterCard Foundation is extending its partnership with Seven Generations Education Institute, and part of the deal is a gift of $50 million. We'll hear more. And Northern Nosh is on a lake south of Timmins this week. We'll learn the story behind a tiny Italian restaurant run out of the chef's family cottage. But first, here's Jessica Pope with your regional headlines.
1: Thank you very much, Jonathan. Good afternoon, everyone. Coming up at the bottom of the hour, if you rent your home or perhaps you rent homes to others, you should know that a slate of new provincial rules comes into effect today, and those rules could impact you. We'll have the details coming up. Plus, what do tires, chairs, bicycles, golf balls, and clothes all have in common? They were all pulled out of Lake Superior last week during an eco-divers cleanup. Those stories and others at the bottom of the hour.
0: Wow. Jessica, last hour we were talking about transporting food. And
1: yes.
0: You mentioned the whole chili incident on The Office.
1: Yeah.
0: We were talking about the Thunder Bay short film Lasagna Run. Got a text from Andrea. Andrea said, 1 year from my dad's birthday, we were going camping, so my mom made his favorite layered cake to bring along. The car was absolutely packed with basically no room left for something as delicate as a cake. My mom handed it to my dad to pack, probably assuming he'd find a nice safe little spot. Instead, he basically folded it in half and shoved it into the footwell of the car. My mom was horrified. Somehow the cake survived the trip, maybe not looking quite as pretty as when it started, and it was still absolutely delicious. But I can only imagine the look on Andrea's mom's face. That sounds awful.
1: Oh, my
0: awful.
1: Goodness.
0: Anyway, if you have a transporting food story to share, we would love to hear it. Text us like Andrea did, 249-377-4153, or email upnorth@cbc.ca. Thank you, Jessica. Now, here's Bridget with your look at the weather.
2: Yes, so it'll be clear and cold tonight in the northwest and the northeast, Jonathan. We'll see some fog overnight and also some frost advisories. Let me give you some current conditions here. Kenora right now sitting at 16. That's our warm spot, nice and sunny there. 14 in Thunder Bay. Here in Sudbury, 11 degrees, mostly cloudy. Same thing in North Bay, 11 and mostly cloudy. Mainly sunny up in Timmins, 14 degrees. And in Sault Ste. Marie, 15 degrees and mostly cloudy right now. And I'll be back with a more fulsome forecast.
0: 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So 5 years ago, the MasterCard Foundation gave Treaty 3's Seven Generations Education Institute roughly $16 million to help them expand their programming. Last year, MasterCard Foundation added a $10 million gift on top of that. And today, the foundation announced a new partnership worth $50 million over the next decade. It's a big amount of money for any educational institute, let alone a small one in northwestern Ontario. To learn more, I reach Brent Tucany and Jennifer Brennan. Brent is the CEO of 7Gen, and Jennifer is the Senior Director of Canada Programs at the MasterCard Foundation. Here's our conversation.
3: Hello.
4: Hi.
0: Thanks for joining us again on Up North. Appreciate it. So, okay, Jennifer, I'm going to start with you. Last year, your foundation gave Seven Generations $10 million. This year, you're adding another $50 million. Why?
3: We had already been in deep partnership with Seven Generations Education Institute, and we saw some remarkable growth throughout that period. We saw the way in which 7Gens, through their deep relationships with community, were able to quickly and directly lean in, support young people, support their families in connecting to education, and then really take advantage of local economic opportunity where they were able to, in short order, stand up training programs that communities were needing and be there to provide supports for Indigenous young people. So we began a couple years ago, Brent will recall this, working with Brent and his team to really understand what this could look like at scale, what this could look like for the long term and for generations to come. So that began a lot of reflection. What have we learned? Where can we go? And that really is the genesis of where we're at with today's announcement.
0: Brent, when you heard this amount, $50 million, what went through your mind?
4: Well, yeah, that's a good question. I think Jennifer outlined some of our work together in the first 5 years, and right at the end, she talked about understanding each other and working together to really, you know, bring the best opportunities, the relevant opportunities to Indigenous people in our area and beyond. And so when started talking that, I mean, obviously with Indigenous institutes across the country, there's been challenges with funding with the federal government and provincial governments, but we've you know, with MasterCard Foundation and Jennifer's leadership, we've really landed in a really good spot. And I you know, from my perspective as the CEO of Seven Generations Education Institute and the 10 First Nations that govern our organization, it really, I had a sense of pride, but also I was really humbled because of the belief that Jennifer and her team and MasterCard Foundation has in not only me and Seven Generations, but the, but also the communities and the leadership from the communities. And so, yeah, it was humbling, but I had a big smile on my face. Let's put it that way.
0: Brent, what will this money be used for?
4: Well, it'll be used for programming and as Jennifer outlined a little bit about various trainings, but it allows us to really work with community and take lead from community on what needs are. As you're probably aware, Jonathan, First Nation communities in Northwestern Ontario, Treaty 3 and beyond are huge economic drivers. And so this will allow us not only to respond to their needs and to labor market needs, but also I wanted to outline, and Jennifer and I talked about this on in our first agreement, and I had said to Jennifer, you know, our partnership is a really allowing the First Nation communities and Seven Generations, and most importantly, the learners, access to Anishinaabemowin and Anishinaabe worldview and language and culture and all of the things that are things that were maybe not brought to the forefront in mainstream education, but also a long history of those things that are the main parts of the communities have been taken away or buried for a while, and I think that this really allows us to be able to be who we are as an Anishinaabe Institute, but more importantly, the opportunities in language, culture, and really those are the foundation pieces of Seven Generations Education Institute.
0: Brent, you mentioned, you know, funding or lack of funding from the federal and provincial governments. So will this money from the MasterCard Foundation be used toward existing programs or is it for new ones?
4: It'll be a combination of both. And again, as we work closely with MasterCard Foundation and we allow this partnership, this renewed partnership to really flourish and become a life of its own. It always goes back to what are the needs for the learners, for the communities. It'll allow us to be able to be, to dream and to create things that maybe we thought we couldn't do before. And so, yeah, I'm excited about those opportunities to dream.
0: Jennifer, this money is being described as a partnership rather than a gift. Why that particular language?
3: You know, I think when we approach all of these things, we approach it with the view that we've got a lot to learn together, a lot of ways in which through understanding what are the things that are making a difference. I know in the first 5 years, we saw the way in which building capacity and strength at Seven Generations, that being able to be an institution that has research and technology and the ability to plan and think about the future it was a real game changer, where they were now able to think about even government funding and how to advocate for government funding in different ways because they had that strength. So we see all of the gifts that we provide through the MasterCard Foundation as partnerships, as a way that we're really humbly saying, we've got lots to learn. We'll learn along the way. And we keep wanting to understand, how can we be a good partner? How can we help with some convening? How can we unlock other system barriers? We know that, you know, there's obviously Treaty 3, that's the fundamental relationship in this territory. It's a Crown First Nation relationship, that it's codified in Treaty 3. We need to understand what our role is in that, to ensure that First Nations themselves are driving those solutions with the Crown, and that we're helping fortify, build the capacity so they can be taking forward the best possible argument to ensure we get to that place of good, respectful treaty partnerships.
0: Brent, Seven Generations, as you know, also recently entered into a partnership with Confederation College to offer Confederation programs across Treaty 3. You mentioned that this funding from MasterCard Foundation will enable you to dream. So what is your dream, your future for Seven Generations?
4: Well, my dream, but it's the dream of the learners in the communities. And what Jennifer and I will do with our teams and that is help make those dreams come alive and become real for learners. And so for Seven Generations Education Institute, it allows us to be able to scale out various language programs and traditions and culture and Anishinaabe worldview to be more far reaching within Treaty 3. With our recent announcement with working with Khan College, and it made sense from both perspectives, as we're both in the area. Well, let's combine our knowledges and our expertise and create the programs and opportunities for people that are relevant. And I think that's where we're coming from, a place of kindness and mutual respect, and also trying to land in the same area, and that means creating the best possible programs and opportunities for people.
0: Well, Brent and Jennifer, I really appreciate your time. Thanks for joining me today.
3: Thank you. Appreciate it.
4: Thanks, Jonathan.
0: Brent Tukeny is the CEO of Seven Generations Education Institute, which operates across Treaty 3 territory. Jennifer Brennan is Senior Director of Canada Programs at the MasterCard Foundation. Today, the foundation announced a 10-year partnership with Seven Generations worth $50 million. It is coming up to 18 minutes past 5, past 4 Central. 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Well, Afro-Indigenous artist Luna Red is working on some new music. Here she is with The Land Remembers.

0: New music from Mi'kmaq singer Luna Red. That was The Land Remembers. 21 minutes past 5, past 4 Central. 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We're at 99.9 FM in Nairn Centre, 89.1 FM in Greenstone. Well, first, a warning. This next story involves descriptions of sexual assault and violence. A new CBC podcast tells the story of a woman who became part of a police team investigating her own sexual assault. The podcast is called Agent Layla, and it's available now. Vienna Luke was 20 years old when she was assaulted, and it seemed like there would never be justice in the case. But then police had her wear a wire and question her abuser face to face. CBC has obtained that recording. Joni Martinson is a producer and host of Agent Layla. Hi.
1: Hi, Jonathan.
0: Thanks for joining us today. So tell me about how this all started for Vienna.
1: Yeah, it happened when she was freshly back from Bible college. She'd never been kissed, never even held hands with a guy. She moved from Vancouver to Fort St. John, BC. That's a town about 14 hours driving north from Vancouver. And the plan was that she would live with her oldest sister and her brother-in-law, a guy named Justin Sewell. She trusted him, and she had known him since she was 10 years old. And then one week, while her sister was out of town, Sewell started to make advances and touch her in ways she didn't like. And then he proposed this plan to try getting drunk for the first time in a safe place under his care. But about one drink in, things started to feel horrible for Vienna. And before she blacked out, she thought to herself, drinking doesn't feel so fun after all.
2: My 20-year-old self was kind of like, I don't need booze. I don't need drugs. I got God. And then I did say out loud a couple of times on repeat, I just love Jesus. I just love Jesus. I just love Jesus. And then I was out.
1: She woke up in her bed and saw her brother-in-law, Justin Sewell, removing her underwear. And then everything went black again.
0: So what did Vienna do?
1: She shelved. She tried to bury it, but that horrible memory kept circling in her head. And eventually her middle sister, Shaughnessy Luke, noticed something seemed off and forced Vienna to tell her what was wrong.
3: The minute I heard those things, I was like, I don't need to know anymore. I believe you. And we got to tell someone about this because this was wrong. Whatever happened to you was totally wrong.
1: They tell their mom and dad, who call Justin Sewell right away. To Vienna, that felt like they allowed him to write the narrative of that night. And so for a while, she just kept trying to bury it.
0: So what changed?
1: About a decade went by. Vienna fell in love and she learned to love herself again. She also had children. And in 2019, she and Shaughnessy decide to start looking for information. Someone tells them that Justin had confessed that he put a date rape drug in Vienna's drink. That piece of evidence is enough for Vienna to walk into the police department and file a report. But by now, this case is very old.
0: Yeah, police often struggle with historic sex assaults. So what do they do?
1: Well, nothing at first. But eventually the file ended up on the desk of a cop in the little RCMP detachment of Fort St. John. And as soon as Sergeant Joelle Lachance gets involved, this whole case takes a turn.
4: My whole life, I have been a champion for the underdog, especially investigations like this, the historic sexual assaults where there isn't a lot of evidence, being able to stand up for the victim. It's why I do my job.
1: Sergeant Joelle Lachance contacts an RCMP undercover team, and they try something they almost never do. They want to turn Vienna, the victim, into an agent in her own case. That means she's going to sign up to work with the RCMP to get the truth. Vienna agrees, but can she handle it? They give her a codename Agent Layla, and they sit with her and draft an email trying to entice Justin Sewell to meet face to face. They hope he'll fall for it because he was the reason the family had broken apart. Maybe he could be the reason they all came back together. 44 minutes later, his email response comes in, and yeah, he agrees to get on a plane, name the time and place.
0: So does it work?
1: So October 2021, the police take Vienna to the Vancouver Airport Lounge. There are police in a hotel room a few floors above, listening to the wire she's wearing. And when Justin Sewell walks in and sit down, it all comes down to Vienna, a.k.a. Agent Layla.
5: Okay, let's get back to the night and what actually, tell me what happened.
6: Can I just ask if you're there? Are you recording this?
5: No.
1: She had to lie to him and stay focused for about 70 minutes. And even though she's learning horrible details about what he did to her for the first time, it's as if this persona of Agent Layla is in control. He admits to drugging her, to assaulting her, to taking photos. At the end, Vienna goes back upstairs to the hotel room where police have been listening. And some of these undercover guys are used to working with drug dealers and murderers. What Vienna, as Agent Layla, has just pulled off is unlike anything they've ever seen.
7: Her coming up, I cried. She literally took her life back in her hands. And just to see her walk in that, like, it was so emotional. It was crazy.
1: The tape the team recorded that day becomes critical in getting Sewell to plead guilty to a count of sexual assault and two of voyeurism.
0: So why does Vienna want to tell others about what she did?
1: Well, for years, she couldn't tell the truth about what happened to her, partly because she didn't know she was drugged, but also because of shame at first and pressure from some members of her family to reconcile. And then there was this secret police operation. And then, as you know, in court, there's an automatic publication ban put on the names of victims of sexual assault. So no one knew her story until now in our new podcast.
2: It took this almost feels like an experiment of the police saying, hey, how about you go undercover as yourself for me to realize, whoa, look at the advocate I can be for myself. I was Agent Layla. That's me.
1: Victim to agent. And now through telling her story, advocate for survivors of sexual assault.
0: It's an incredible story. Jody, thanks for telling it to us today.
1: Thanks for having me, Jonathan.
0: Jody Martinson is the producer and host of a new CBC podcast called Agent Layla. You can find it now wherever you get your podcasts. You can also stream it on CBC Listen. Episode 1 is out today.

0: Well, coming up after the news, there's a new biography about acclaimed photographer Edward Bertinsky, known for his large-scale images of landscapes created by industry. One of his most famous photographs is of a tailings pond here in Sudbury. We'll hear Edward Bertinsky in conversation with CBC's Matt Galloway. And Northern Nosh is in Kenogamisi Lake, south of Timmins this week. We'll learn the story behind a tiny Italian restaurant run out of the chef's family cottage. 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
1: This is CBC News. Good afternoon, I'm Jessica Pope. Here's the news for Northern Ontario. A judicial pre-trial for a Sudbury councillor charged with violating the Municipal Elections Act will happen after the municipal election. The meeting between the judge and attorneys on November the 27th will determine if the case goes forward. Bill Leduc faces 9 charges related to his finances and fundraising in the 2022 municipal election. The charges include allegedly accepting a cash donation of more than $25 and filing a financial statement that did not include all campaign contributions. He was also charged for allegedly fundraising at a non-campaign event. If found guilty, Leduc could be barred from council and could be fined as much as $25,000. He is currently running for re-election in Sudbury's Ward 11. The municipal election will be held across Ontario on October the 26th. As you may have heard in this last half hour of Up North, Treaty 3's Seven Generations Education Institute has secured another $50 million in funding from the MasterCard Foundation. That announcement was made today. Jennifer Brennan is the Senior Director of Canada Programs with the MasterCard Foundation. She says prior investments of $16 million 5 years ago and then another $10 million last year went a long way.
2: We saw some remarkable growth throughout that period. We saw the way in which Seven Gens, through their deep relationships with community, were able to quickly and directly lean in, support young people, support their families in connecting to education.
1: This gift of $50 million to Seven Generations Education Institute is expected to be rolled out over the next decade. Hundreds of pounds of tires, chairs, bicycles, golf balls, and clothing were pulled from Lake Superior last week. The cleanup happened near Chippewa Park in Fort William First Nation. 7 divers from Eco Divers Thunder Bay were invited to do the 1-hour underwater job with the help of 4 land crew and an environmental officer. The group says most of the items were likely thrown in deliberately, but nothing was considered a high risk to the environment. Len Mason is the coordinator of the volunteer group. He says Eco Divers Thunder Bay only has 2 dives scheduled this year, but they're open to suggestions.
3: Some years we do 3 or 4. It's a matter of finding out where places need to be cleaned up. So once we hit a place, we don't need to go back necessarily the next year because it's not dirty. And there's only certain places that have enough visibility for us that we can go. Some places we love to go. We know there's garbage, like the Cam River, but you can't see. So it's too dangerous.
1: Mason says Eco Divers Thunder Bay's next dive to clean up trash is scheduled for late October at Thunder Bay's Marina Park. Well, if you are a tenant or a landlord, there are new provincial rules in effect starting today. One of the changes, if a tenant misses a rent payment, a landlord can now issue a notice, giving them 7 days to pay. That is down from the previous 14 days. If the payment is not made within a week, the landlord can then file an application to start the eviction process. There are also big changes happening to rental arrears hearings. Dania Majid is the Director of Duty Counsel for the Advocacy Centre for Tenants, Ontario.
4: That's the greatest irony about this, is that all these changes are really going to create a greater backlog, not only at the Landlord and Tenant Board, but at Divisional Court as well, where a lot of appeals will be generated and end up there.
1: Tribunals Ontario says the Landlord and Tenant Board is preparing for these updates to ensure a smooth transition and that it continues to find ways to address service delays and its backlog, including hiring more staff. A federal court judge has rejected the Canadian government's bid to quash a case over greenhouse gas emission targets. The suit was filed by a group of climate advocates. It accuses the government of having no intention of meeting its 2030 greenhouse gas emissions target. In a recent motion, government lawyers argue the federal court does not have the power to order Ottawa to take steps to meet its emissions targets. Last week, Justice Patrick Gleeson ruled the government had failed to meet the high bar for striking an application to the court. Well, back to school time often means the start of cold and flu season, but there are several things everyone can do to help avoid getting sick. Dr. Greg Holtzman is the Medical Officer of Health at the Thunder Bay District Health Unit. He says people can take steps to protect themselves and others, including washing hands, sanitizing frequently, and covering mouths when coughing or sneezing. Holtzman also says keeping up to date with flu and COVID vaccines is another key way to stay protected, especially for students in the classroom.
5: Really sad to see kids homesick from vaccine-preventable diseases. And while some kids will recover and do fine, there's others that have long-term sequelae and even higher risk of death. So we want to prevent those things. We want to make sure everybody gets vaccinated, not only for your child, but the child next, the sitting next to them.
1: This year's flu vaccine is expected to start rolling out this week for high-risk individuals, and that rollout will continue into October and November. And finally, the province has fined ticket reseller StubHub Canada for $20,000. It's in regard to a recent law which caps the sale of seats at face value. The province's Consumer Beware website shows a $10,000 fine for allegedly making a ticket available for sale above face value. There's another $10,000 fine for facilitating a transaction without having proof of the original price. We don't know which event this stems from. SeatGeek Canada was fined $25,000 for a similar violation. And that is the CBC News to this hour. Thanks for listening. I'm Jessica Pope. There'll be more national and international news coming up at the top of the hour.
0: Thank you, Jessica. Now here's Bridget with one last look at the weather.
6: Thank you very much, Jonathan. Let's get into those frost advisories. I keep wanting to say fog advisories, but we will have some fog too. So there is one that's around the Manitoba border in the southwestern part of the northwest. So that includes areas... Red Lake, Ear Falls, Dryden, we've got Fort Francis in there and hitting Ignace and Atikokan as well. So you will likely see frost tonight, patchy frost into the morning. Damage to plants, trees, and crops is possible. There is also a similar frost warning from Montreal River Harbor down to Sault Ste. Marie, St. Joseph Island, over to Espanola, Greater Sudbury, and North Bay to the Quebec border. So all that area. We'll be seeing frost there as well, likely overnight. Otherwise, in the northeast, we'll see some fog coming through for most areas, lows from -2 to -3 degrees. And tomorrow in the northeast, sunny except for in the far north, where we'll see a few clouds, gusting winds for much of the southern part of the region, and all that fog will clear up late in the morning. Highs from 15 up to 20. In the northwest tonight, clear with fog patches developing throughout the region, lows from -2 to -3 degrees, and that's where we'll see some of those frost warnings in the south. Tomorrow in the northwest, fog clearing right up, some light winds in the morning, highs will get up to about 16 to 18 degrees across the northwest. Looking at some current conditions, Thunder Bay sitting at 14 and sunny right now. Over in, let's go to Atikokan, 17 degrees at this hour. And in Sandy Lake, sunny, sitting at 20. Greater Sudbury is our cool spot, actually, for this forecast. 11 degrees and mostly cloudy. In Kapuskasing, 15 degrees, partly cloudy there. And in Fort Albany, cloudy and 14 degrees, Jonathan.
0: Thank you, Bridget. It's coming up to 5:39, 4:39 Central. Chris Edwards is here now with the latest from the business world.
7: Good afternoon. Starting off, President Trump says he wants the U.S. to get their potash from Belarus instead of Canada, which would be extremely difficult and expensive. At the moment, the U.S. imports about 85% of its potash from Canada, primarily Saskatchewan. Our country is, in fact, the world's leading exporter of potash, which is crucial for modern agriculture. Russia and Belarus are the second and third largest producers, but Belarus is, of course, thousands of kilometers away and would need to ship thousands of tons of potash to the U.S., all while the Strait of Hormuz is effectively closed. Nevertheless, President Trump said this morning he's working on a deal with the country to get it done. I spoke with Mount Royal University professor Rajbir Batty about this. He teaches supply chain management, and he said it isn't necessarily bad for the U.S. to diversify its source of potash, but setting up actual deals will take a long time.
8: Belarus cannot place a mine right outside of Iowa. Saskatchewan can. So think of the total distance traveled, the time taken, the cost involved. So just announcing that they're negotiating a large deal with Belarus should not be sort of alarm bells ringing.
7: Belarus is also currently being sanctioned by the U.S. and Canada because of it helping Russia invade Ukraine. Canadian potash, I'll also note, is exempt from U.S. tariffs in the current trade war owing to the U.S.'s current reliance on it. Moving to retail news now, StubHub Canada has been fined $20,000 by the government of Ontario for making a ticket available for sale above its face value and for helping someone sell a ticket without proving its original price. Now, $20,000 isn't a lot in the grand scheme of things, but remember, this fine is for a single instance of selling a ticket for more than allowed. And this is just the latest in the ongoing saga of governments in Canada trying to crack down on reselling, which has become a real scourge for a lot of sports and concert goers. Earlier this year, Ontario banned the practice entirely. You are not allowed to resell a ticket above its original price in Ontario. So now we're seeing those new laws put into practice. Last month, the provincial government fined SeatGeek, another ticket reselling platform, for $25,000 for breaking the price cap law. And finally, AI has come for another industry. Scammers are using AI-generated products to dupe customers on e-commerce site Etsy. They're selling AI-generated patterns for knitting and crochet, for example, that are slop. They can't be made in real life, which buyers don't realize is useless until they receive it. It's gotten so bad that many people say they're avoiding Etsy altogether. And that's hurting real sellers who rely on it to reach customers. Etsy is a very popular site where you can find a lot of great designs and other craft materials. The CBC spoke to one business owner here in Calgary who says her Etsy sales, which she relies on, have dropped 50% in the last 6 months. Blair Attard-Frost teaches political science at the University of Alberta and researches the ethics of AI. They said the negative impacts on the technology in the business for now outweigh the positives because there are a lot of negatives.
9: Issues around copyright, use of creative works and training, generative AI models without consent from creators. And there's these sort of more, I guess, intangible issues about like the erosion of like humanness or of human expression in the arts.
7: So the moral of the story here is to be very careful when using Etsy and other platforms like it when buying arts and crafts, especially art designs. For CBC Radio, I'm Chris Edwards.
0: Thanks, Chris. It's 542, 442 Central. So Canadian photographer Edward Bertinsky has traveled the world taking pictures of industrial landscapes. But his interest began right here in Northern Ontario, working in a mine in Red Lake. Bertinsky has worked as a photographer. His work has taken him to Alberta, California, Nigeria, Chile, and beyond. And now you can read all about it in a new biography by McMaster University professor James King. Bertinsky joined the CBC's Matt Galloway on The Current earlier today. Matt started the conversation by asking him what he's trying to show people.
10: Well, it's interesting because I was born in St. Catharines and I used to go fishing with my father and we used to go to the piers fishing for the yellow eels. And that was always quite interesting. But we used to look across the water on a clear morning and you can see the city. And I'd not been to Toronto as a kid. So I think I was 16 when I first arrived and I stood at the feet of the towers and looked up and the scale was kind of astounding. You can see them across the lake, but standing at the feet of them was astounding. And I worked in the mining industry and I'd seen big open pit mines. And I kind of made the connection that there's a yin and a yang, that these cities, this metropolis can only exist because there's a big hole in the ground somewhere. And I recognize that we've become totally disconnected from that world that makes this world. And it was like a big idea. And I thought, you know, here we are, and I'm studying, you know, what's happening to demographics, and, you know, we're going to have a human population explosion. And I saw the scale of what we were doing at that time. And I said, this is only going to amplify. So I got the idea that if I follow the largest examples of what we as humans do to this planet, where we get our resources, how we build our things, where we manufacture things, that at some point the world's going to meet up with me. They're going to understand that what I'm talking about is that we are kind of in a kind of species overreach, that we're building at a scale and we're going to the cupboard of nature and taking at a level that is kind of mind numbing. And I wanted to show that, but not in a way that was an indictment. It exists. So I don't do any Photoshop to my work. It's like, this exists in the world, but I wanted to appear as if it's almost unreal that this can exist.
11: When you were growing up in St. Catharines, your dad worked for GM?
10: Correct.
11: And there were those giant GM factories that you got a peek inside. What did you see when you went through the doors?
10: Well, when I was there, my father worked in the engine block and also doing some welding as well. He was a welder. So I was looking at, you know, molten metal going down a chute and pouring, making an engine block out of a sand block. And in St. Catharines, there was a telltale sign of when you went by the McKinnon's plant, because it was a forge going boom, boom, boom, all night long, 24/7. You know, they don't shut down the forges. And then when I finally got to see what on the other side of that, you know, that noise, yeah, that booming, were these guys in silver suits. They could only work for 20 minutes because the heat was so hot. And they're flipping ingots, and they were making a steering knuckle at that time. And you need to forge those, because in the steering front end columns, you're always hitting potholes and things. It has to be forged steel. It has to be able to take that kind of punishment. So that's where they were making these knuckles. So I got to see them making that firsthand. And it really did set this fascination that I'm in this car from when I'm a kid. I've always been in a car, but I had no idea that this world exists to make that car. So I think that curiosity of what's behind that concrete wall or that brick wall to provide for the things that I take for granted every day, it, to me, was a fascinating thing.
11: You said this earlier, but you worked in a mine in Northern Ontario.
10: I did.
11: What was that?
10: The Red Lake, Campbell Red Lake Gold Mine, which at the time was the richest gold mine, and has, I think, has become that again because they found more gold.
11: What were you doing?
10: I was a stoper's helper, which is going in there and actually drilling at the gold vein. I was a trammer, which takes the ore from the drifts and moves it to the main chutes and dumps it down to the bottom so they can bring it back up again. So I did about four or five different jobs underground for over 6 months.
11: What was it like?
10: It's most claustrophobic.
11: Most of us will never get there, right?
10: It's very claustrophobic. This mine went down 5,000 feet. So you're a mile underground, up to a mile underground. And I went all the way down to the bottom. As you go down further, it gets hotter. And you're in these drifts and you're constantly, like, you're working with drilling machines. You're blasting with dynamite. You're waiting for the air to clear so you can go in there. If you don't wait for the air to clear, you get a headache from the exhaust from the dynamite. Paid super well, so I was able to put myself through school. Back then, one term at Ryerson, now TMU, was $250 a term, and my monthly rent was $100 a month. And so I was earning at that time, you know, as a stoper's helper, I was earning almost $700 a week. Yeah. So in my first 2 weeks, I was able to pay for my tuition and my rent.
11: Some of the earliest projects that you did were these tailing ponds in Sudbury. How did you convince people, the companies, to let you in, to let you anywhere near, for example, a tailing pond near a mine in Sudbury?
10: Well, the first ones I did were at Inco, and the first one I did was 1985. Inco at the time was very friendly with artists, and the CEO really liked what I was doing. And because I worked as a miner, I had all the gear. I had the helmet, I had the steel-toed boots, I had the lingo. Yeah. And I basically said, this is an indictment. I said, I understand. I drive up here in my car, and anything that's stainless steel needs nickel. I know nickel coming out of here is coming from a mine. So I'm not naive, yeah, that we're all implicated here. But I think very few people know what a mine looks like and what these places look like. And so I just want to be the medium through which my photography can let the rest of the world know where their materials come from. So, I'm not here, and I'll never, and I said, I'm not going to associate my work with texts that are indicting texts and saying this is bad. I'm being neutral. So I'm trying to make what I would call like deadpan images. They're not for or against. They're just, you just confront them and they're interesting. They're intriguing. They're often surreal because the scale is something we're not used to seeing. And so I'm just trying to show, not tell. I want these images to really become a way in which we can enter those worlds.
0: Photographer Edward Bertinsky speaking with the CBC's Matt Galloway on The Current this morning. Edward Bertinsky, the biography by James King, is out now. Coming up to 10 minutes to 6, 10 minutes to 5 Central. Well, for this week's Northern Nosh, we're heading out to Kanagamisi Lake, south of Timmins. This summer, a tiny Italian restaurant popped up inside one of the cottages on the lake. It's called Au Chalet, and it's the brainchild of 25-year-old chef Daphne Jinglo Robert. Originally from Timmins, Daphne actually lives in the UK these days, but comes back home for the summer. I reached Daphne to learn how this happened, starting by asking how she got into cooking.
12: I started cooking in Montreal. This was just after COVID. I wasn't sure what I was doing. Dropped out of my first year of university, worked as a dishwasher in a kitchen, and I loved the pace and the environment. And I knew really quickly I had to get into cooking school and I had to start pushing hard. And then I moved to England.
0: What were you studying in Montreal initially?
12: Business and accounting.
0: Okay, quite the switch.
12: Yes, that's right. But, Jonathan, I found that quite useful at times. So it's not wasted.
0: Yeah, well, it makes sense, but especially running a restaurant. So, okay, so you moved to the UK. What school did you go to?
12: I went to Ashburton Cookery School in Devon in the south of England.
0: Okay, and then as you mentioned, you've worked in a number of different restaurants. And so you did a pop-up a couple of years ago at your family cottage. And so how did this become a sort of a full summer thing in 2026?
12: I just wanted to do it. I just loved cooking so much and I really was homesick and I wanted to come home. That's the basic answer.
0: Have you moved back permanently or do you still live in the UK?
12: No, I do still live in the UK. And actually I'm going to go to Italy this year in Bologna. So for 8 months of the year, I travel, I'm in Europe, I'm learning and training. And then in the summers, I bring it all home back to you guys.
0: How'd it go this year?
12: Oh my goodness, it went just better than I could have even imagined. We were full almost

0: we really give a lot of attention to each guest and each plate.
1: How did people hear about you?
0: I've got a Facebook page, which I post on as often as I can. And I've got a website. And I like to mingle at the farmer's market, at the Timmins Farmer's Market. Yeah. And cottage goers on the lake. So if you don't know about Lake Kenogamisee, we've got about 100 cottages up here. Some people call it the Muskokas of the North. There's a campground called the Cache Campground. So it's really its own little community in and of itself. We've got boat parking on the boat side, on the lake side, sorry. So a lot of my customers actually come from the lake.
1: Give me an idea of what you might serve in a typical night.
0: So we've got a small menu to reflect our small dining room of 3 starters, 3 mains, and 2 desserts. So if you were to walk into our restaurant, you'd be greeted warmly. We would bring you some bread and some lovely butter, and you would order your choice of starter, your choice of main, and your choice of dessert. And we do that for $100 a person. And that's what you get. You get lovely bread, which I make fresh every day, your choice of starter, which is usually a lovely vegetable. On right now, I've got tropia onions, which are lovely. They're these pink young onions, Italian, which I char quite dark. And then I finish with some local cheese, saganache, and top with some hazelnuts. It's really things that are cooked very simply but deliberately, which is just the Italian spirit in it. I've got a lovely zucchini dish, which I love. Again, just charred Italian summer zucchini tossed with some basil, served on a blitzed lemony ricotta, which I also get local. Mind you, everything is grown by my farmers, you know, within an 80-mile radius. I get things from Cochrane, Kapuskasing, and I've really developed a great relationship with my farmers over this summer, which I think is completely why the food is as good as it is. It's thank you, farmers.
1: So how long has your family had this cottage?
0: We've had this cottage, well, this is my childhood cottage, really, so maybe about 10 to 15 years.
1: What's it like cooking for strangers, I suppose, but for customers in your childhood cottage?
0: Well, Jonathan, they do not feel like strangers to me. As soon as they walk in that door, because these are, when you've grown up in Timmins or in any northern town, I think you know the feeling of knowing basically everyone you see. So it really does feel like cooking like family. I don't know if that's just because I'm just in my home and I'm welcoming you into my home. But no, it feels very warm. It never feels strange.
1: Daphne Jinglo Robert is a chef behind Oshella, a seasonal Italian restaurant run out of her family cottage on Kenogamisee Lake, south of Timmins. This coming weekend is Oshella's final of the season. I guess they actually run more than just the weekend, so this coming week is Oshella's final of the season. For more information, go to Oshella. It's o-chalet.squarespace.com. You can also search for Oshella on Facebook or on Instagram. If you know of a food story that you think would make a great northern nosh, I'd love to hear it. Just email upnorth@cbc.ca with nosh in the subject line. Well, that's it for the Monday, September 21st edition of Up North. For listeners in the Central Time Zone, The World This Hour is next. And in the Eastern Time Zone, Your World Tonight is coming up. I'm Jonathan Pinto. Thanks for joining us today. Have a great evening, and we'll be back tomorrow.

0: And now, a look at the weather forecast from Environment Canada. I'm Jessica Pope. Overnight, a frost advisory remains in effect for Sault Ste. Marie, Blind River, Elliott Lake, Greater Sudbury, and North Bay. Fog patches are expected to develop overnight for some of those areas. Clear to partly cloudy skies right across the region for the most part, though mainly cloudy skies over the James Bay coast. Lows tonight from plus 5 down to minus 2. For Tuesday, sunny skies in the forecast right across the northeast. Highs on Tuesday from 15 up to 21 degrees. On Wednesday and Thursday, Environment Canada is forecasting sunny skies as well, with highs near 20 degrees. You're listening to CBC Radio 1 in northeastern Ontario. 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
1: The world is moving fast. 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And that's where Up North comes in. Hi, I'm Jonathan Pinto, host of Up North. 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
2: 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Geddy Lee and Alex Lifeson, as well as Chad Smith from the Red Hot Chili Peppers, will be here to talk about making the doc to honor their late friend.
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6: Hello, I'm Neil Kirksall.
7: Good evening, I'm Chris Howden. This is As It Happens. Tonight.
6: Hitting close to home, people in Belleville, Ontario are trying to make sense of the shooting last night just outside a local synagogue. The local MP tells us it is incomprehensible.
7: Questioning the lack of questioning, her brother was killed in the 1985 Air India bombing, and Sudha Berry tells us she's appalled that the RCMP's investigation of the attack is now considered inactive.
6: Bringing her A-game, it is a fraught political time between Canada and the U.S., but our guest saw only friendship at the celebration of Canada she holds every year in Kalamazoo, Michigan.
7: Taking the slaw into her own hands, a decade after it closed down, New York's legendary Carnegie Deli is back in business. We'll talk to the third-generation owner who brought it back to life.
6: A Whole Lot of Love, a documentary on singer Darlene Love, wins a People's Choice Award at the Toronto International Film Festival and sheds new light on the woman who belted out some of the biggest hits of the 60s.
7: And Reverse Psychology, the organizer of the Pittsburgh Parallel Parking Championships, tells us about the stiff competition at this year's event and explains what qualities give a parking whiz curb appeal. As It Happens, the Monday edition, radio that's always looking for someone to validate our parking.

0: This is Darlene Love singing lead on He's Sure the Boy I Love, a song that was credited to the Crystals in 1962.
1: Hit after hit. They're just, you could sing along to them still. Absolutely. And you should. We're going to take a short break. You can sing along. When we return, the new owner of the Carnegie Deli tells us what it is like, what's on the menu at the newly revamped New York institution.
0: And pulling the wool over our eyes, online retailers are fooling customers with AI-generated knitting patterns to the consternation of the very real humans who are selling the patterns that they made themselves. Stay tuned. I'm Chris Howden.
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2: Geddy Lee, Alex Lifeson, and some of the greatest drummers in the world come together to celebrate Rush drummer Neil Peart's life, music, and legacy.
1: Neil loved his drum.